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5: Greetings, greetings, greetings, greetings. 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I'm your host, Tim Zawada of Star Creature Records and the Boogie Monster DJ crew, and we'll be rocking with you on this fine Friday night for the next 2 hours. Stay tuned, because at the top of the next hour, we got a special guest blasting in all the way from Paris, France. Sirius A, DJ Sirius A, blasting in from Paris, France, celebrating the release of her brand new record out on Star Creature Vibes Records. Stay dialed in, stay locked in. It's Friday night. We're in Chicago. It's Creature Vibes Radio, blasting off in the mix.

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Only good, good people, right? 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In the early morning, we'll be down to the late night.

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1: 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This is Creature Vibes Radio. I'm your host, Tim Zawada, and we're deep in the mix. 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
6: 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I'm your host, Tim Zawada, and joining me now for a special guest mix, DJ Sirius A, coming all the way from Paris, France, to celebrate the release of her new record, Diagonal Wave, out on Star Creature Vibes Records. This is Sirius A in the mix, getting ready to blast off. This is Sirius A in the mix, getting ready to blast off.
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1: Give it up, give it up. Thank you again for the delicious mix. Sirius A beaming in from Paris, France. Sirius A beaming in from Paris, France. Thank you for joining. Thank you for listening. It's Creature Vibes Radio. Out, out, out. Blasting off.

0: threats of raids and immigration enforcement coming to Chicago, the Illinois Coalition for Immigrant and Refugee Rights is advising all residents, don't open the door for immigration officers. Don't discuss immigration status with any law enforcement officials, and do not sign anything you do not understand. Families also should provide their children's school with an emergency contact in case parents are detained. The best way to defend our community is to know and defend our rights. This public service announcement was brought to you by Lumpin Radio.
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That's M-A-R-Z.beer. 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
0: 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That's M-A-R-Z.beer.

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0: Lumpin' Radio is brought to you by Mars Community Brewing, now introducing its line of distilled spirits. Mars is proud to debut its Bourbon of the Future, its Society of Vodka, and its Fellowship of Gin. All available now at better retailers across Chicagoland. Mars Spirits are also available at the Mothership Iron Street Tap Room at 3630 South Iron Street in beautiful downtown Bridgeport. More information about Mars's entire line is at mars.beer. Mars Community Brewing is a proud partner of Lumpin' Radio. What's Mars is yours.
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heading for the highest heights, for the climax of the night. The people there, they just won't quit.

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1: 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Ruby's Tears is meant to be tart and refreshing. More information about Ruby's Tears and all other Mars products is at mars.beer. Mars Community Brewing is a proud partner of Lumpin' Radio. 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

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The people there, they just won't quit.

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0: With threats of raids and immigration enforcement in Chicago, know that we all have rights, regardless of immigration status. You have the right to remain silent. You have the right to refuse entry to your home without a warrant signed by a judge. You have the right to speak to a lawyer. Do not sign anything you do not understand. The best way to defend our community is by knowing and defending our rights. 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

0: 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More information about Mars is available at mars.beer. 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
0: Lumpin' Radio is brought to you by Mars Community Brewing, makers of the Malort Spritz. A collaboration with Jepson's and Maria's Packaged Goods and Community Bar, Malort Spritz is made with hibiscus, grapefruit, lime, and Jepson's Malort liquor straight from the source. More information about Malort Spritz and all other Mars products is at mars.beer. Mars Community Brewing is a proud partner of Lumpin' Radio. What's Mars is yours.

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0: 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That's MARZ.beer. What's Mars is yours.
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1: 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More information about Malort Spritz and all other Mars products is at mars.beer. Mars Community Brewing is a proud partner of Lumpen Radio. What's Mars is yours. 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A classic goza with hibiscus petals, coriander seeds, and lime sea salt, Ruby's Tears is meant to be tart and refreshing. More information about Ruby's Tears and all other Mars products is at mars.beer. Mars Community Brewing is a proud partner of Lumpen Radio. 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
1: This is hell.
2: The market demands exploitable labor. The state provides the market with vulnerable workers, often immigrants, for the private sector, a sector that is always in a race to the bottom when it comes to worker wages, conditions, safety, and benefits. These exploited and vulnerable lives are then made expendable and become political pawns during campaign seasons. Now the U.S. is expanding its anti-immigrant efforts to new heights. Huge detention centers are being constructed, and they will be filled, because they always are. Whenever such facilities have been built in the past, the state has always found those they can exclude, marked as outsiders, to be rounded up and undeserving of rights that are suddenly no longer guaranteed to them by the U.S. Constitution. So what is to be done? Well, it seems there's really only one thing that can and should be done, and that is to shut them down. Returning to This Is Hell, we are very happy to have back on the show journalist John Washington, who is author of How to Close a Camp, Dispatches from the Fight Against Immigrant Detention. Welcome back to This Is Hell, John.
3: So glad to be here. Thanks for the invite, Chuck.
2: Thank you so much for being on. Thank you for being patient with us today. We're having a lot of issues with all sorts of technical stuff here.
3: No problem.
2: Me locking my keys in the office was probably the biggest problem that we've had so far. So, John, real quick, I want to start by asking you. You write, we can look to U.S. history for two blueprints for the modern immigration system, the Indian reservations and the Japanese American internment camps. Historian Kathleen Duvall in Native Nations writes about the 1830 Indian Removal Act, resulted in one of the country's most extreme violations of sovereignty and human rights when it ultimately expelled tens of thousands of people from their homes and crowded them into Indian territory. Does the history of indigenous genocide affect the way in which politicians, the public, media discuss and understand the history of immigration? Does genocide denialism, nativism, affect immigration policy? And if so, how? I mean, how much can we have a conversation about immigration if, you know, our history of our genocidal past can't be discussed?
3: Yeah, I mean, it affects not only the way that we talk about, understand, and affect immigration policy, but it affects everything. I mean, there's nothing in this country that hasn't been touched or warped by the way that the colonizers came in and slaughtered so many people. So absolutely. You know, I think that staying with just the topic at hand with immigration enforcement, you know, the first instinct of conquest is to dictate movement. And that can happen by either forcing some to scatter or slaughtering them, and others to stay penned in. And one of the things I learned from reading Kathleen Duvall's just wonderful book, which I really recommend, is that some of the original colonizers, they were implementing a policy not only in the modern day United States but in other parts as well, called reduction. And what they tried to do, and even if it didn't necessarily materially immediately affect them at all, what they tried to do is just control the movement of people. And that was a key component that they were implementing at the very beginning, going back to the early 16th century. And that has continued in some form or another. And it is expressed now, I think, most devastatingly through immigration enforcement, and very particularly through immigration detention and this sprawling, growing, metastasizing network of immigration camps.
2: You also point out that while the move was based in 19th century law, these ideas of limiting immigration in the United States, its motivations had roots in the nation's founding. Thomas Jefferson, for example, insisted in 1780 and the Shawnee people move west, that the Shawnee people move west or be wiped out because, quote, the same world will scarcely do for them and us. As Jefferson's quip captures the fundamental logic of the camp and unwillingness to share space. That unwillingness to share space, that's an important contributing factor to the Revolutionary War. The British did not want colonial expansionism past the Appalachians, but people like another slave owner, George Washington demanded it. So is the far right stance on immigration, a stance that's often even embraced by centrists who are self-described liberals, is that stance dependent upon denying our past and rewriting our past?
3: Well, that's a hard question. I think it is in some way denying our past, because it's just ahistorical. And I think we don't understand really what this land was like in some way. And, you know, even in the early decades of this American experiment, like, of course, there were some immigration policies that are often overlooked. And, you know, a lot of people say that we had relatively open borders. And I guess relatively that may be the case. But at the same time, like, as I already mentioned, and we already touched on, like, they were very much pushing away the indigenous people. They were forcing them to either scatter or starting in some way to pen them in. They also, you know, were very hesitant about certain other types of people coming to the United States as well. So this idea of that we had a land where we were really actually willing to share space is truly ahistorical. But I think what it comes down to is, and I think this is the same sort of sentiment captured by that quote from Jefferson you just read, is that there's this idea that some people belong and that others don't. And that is very present. That is very prevalent right now. And that has been since the founding and before the founding as well.
2: You also point out that against the machinery of confinement, there persists the slow, stubborn knowledge that both movement and itself are freedom. And that to protect them is to resist the walls closing in. In the U.S., to keep our freedom, you know, we're told we must have borders, heavily militarized and globalized borders. How much do our borders, it's kind of a bigger question here, how much do our borders keep us free?
3: Well, they certainly don't. And this is one of the things that a lot of people don't recognize, or maybe won't recognize until it's too late, is that the tools that are being used to control the movement or to deport people or to lock them up against, you know, the so-called other right now, those are also used against citizens. And, you know, this is something that is certainly happening right now. I mean, there's been a lot of reporting about the number of people who are U.S. citizens who have been detained by ICE, who have been arrested by ICE. Obviously, a few at least have been shot and murdered by ICE. And, you know, this is something that goes way back as well. I mean, there was this conflation in through a couple of the Red Scares of both the scare of immigrants and the scare of so-called subversives. And these things often go hand in hand. And we're seeing right now, we've been seeing for decades, the implementation of checkpoints, especially in the U.S. Southwest. You know, I'm based in Arizona and we have a series of checkpoints that are not always in operation, but nobody, doesn't matter what citizenship you have, what passport you hold, nobody can get through them without stopping. They have to be then inspected by armed federal agents with a long history and current practice of violence and murder. The technologies being used to so-called police just immigrants right now are incredibly sophisticated surveillance technologies that are we blind or naive to think that they won't be used against everyone? And certainly they are. I mean, the prosecutions that are coming down against people who are merely out trying to support their neighbors. I mean, look at the recent the case against the Minnesota 15. You know, this is truly something that we should all be very worried about. And, you know, also, like, we know, too, and this is sort of getting away from the most immediate effects, but we know, too, the secondary effects. It's something I looked at very closely in my previous book, The Case for Open Borders. We know that immigration enforcement isn't good for anybody. And opening borders, or at least liberalizing border policies, is good for everyone. There was a recent study by the Brookings Institute about this past year of immigration enforcement under the second Trump administration, and they estimate that over 660,000 jobs were lost just because of immigration enforcement. So either they're coming for you to prosecute you, to surveil you, or they're just, poking some holes in your bank account and you're leaking money. So it's not good for anybody in any direction. And yet this is supposedly to keep us free, to keep us more prosperous. But none of those things are true.
4: So do these job losses, or in your case, does the physical interaction at these checkpoints, do they create political vulnerabilities for the immigration policies of the Trump administration or earlier administrations that also had very anti-immigration policies? Can these be vulnerabilities, especially when it comes to the checkpoints? Because there could be people who are white, who are born here, who have been living here for generations, who believe that they won't be touched by this immigration policy. But when it affects everybody, I think that might have an impact on the public perception. So do these create vulnerabilities, either the job losses or the checkpoints?
3: Absolutely. You know, concentrated, abusive power is always vulnerable. But I think to your question, there's a lot of intricacy that we could talk about. Unfortunately, the economic argument has been, I think, glossed over or misunderstood for a long time. Same with the fear argument. I mean, politicians, populists especially, have been using this fear of the migrant, fear of the other, in a winning way for a long time. Not only in the United States and many other places in the world, and it's growing. And I think people go through different periods of seeing through it, and there it's vulnerable. But unfortunately, they have a lot of steam right now. They have a lot of money. I mean, more money than ever before. We can talk about some of those details. But, you know, one of the key points I try to make in this book is about sort of targeting those vulnerabilities. And you can't think of, you know, I concentrate obviously in this book on immigration detention. You know, you can't think of the detention landscape as harrowing as it is, as untouchable as it may seem, as something that is inevitable, because it's not. And we have example after example, even very recently, even under this administration, of people trying to target those, you know, soft points, those weak points, and winning and pushing back. And, you know, it's not just this federal machine that is unstoppable, unmovable. It really depends on a lot of more local infrastructure and more local economies. And a lot of the different pieces of the immigration enforcement regime actually do that, but particularly the camp. And that's why it's both interesting as one linchpin of the system, which I argue, and also one of the more vulnerable, fragile pieces of the system. And that's why it should be one of the primary targets.
4: How dependent have communities become on these camps, on these detention centers being built in their area? Is this become something where, let's say, a Rust Belt community that's having trouble finding any kind of new economic any way of bringing new revenue, are they becoming dependent now on this?
3: Absolutely. I mean, they, unfortunately, it's sad because there is certainly dependency, but the economic, any sort of economic boost is incredibly unreliable. And we have seen time and again, just staying with the immigration detention landscape for a second, of these camps opening and then closing, or opening and then shrinking. And when there are these rural towns, especially in the South, you know, we see a lot of these facilities in Georgia, in different parts of Texas, in Arizona, and, you know, a couple other, you know, states where they're proliferating right now. But they open and close. And, you know, you can't rely on a federal contract just lasting forever. And not only, you know, we could also get into this, not only are they economically unreliable, but just emotionally, or maybe I don't even know the best way to put it, but, you know, these places are not good for the local workers or for the local economy. They are incredibly traumatizing places to work for the people who are employed by them. And a lot of the folks, you know, come in from different towns or they're bussed in. A lot of the logistics are subcontracted out. And so the promises that this will be some sort of economic salvation always fall short. And we have evidence of this in immigration detention camps, but we have even more when we look at prison towns. And there's, you know, they've just been around longer. There's more of them. And there's so many academic and popular studies showing that the prison town is really a flailing and often failing economic endeavor. Big box stores move in, small shops close, the workforce is, again, incredibly traumatized. There's much higher incidence of depression, of suicide, of, you know, insolvency. The emergency medical systems often suffer, the hospitals suffer, you know, all, like, you can kind of look at this from any different angle and see that it is not good or promising for the local economy. And yet they try. And there's this narrative that, oh, this will bring in jobs. And, oh, there's, you know, some other industry has gone, like you're talking about the Rust Belt. So maybe the prison will come in and provide some stability. There could be some short-term stability, but it will have lasting and long-term economic devastation, and that is proven again and again.
4: How much are these detention facilities, these camps, how much are they made physically invisible to the public, and how much are the effects of those camps visible to the public?
3: Well, that's an interesting question. I mean, it's a little bit hard to say because the situation is changing so rapidly. So, you know, if you asked me that question a year ago, I would say, yeah, they're in that super majority of cases, they are in rural, out-of-the-way places far from metropolitan areas where access to attorneys, access to healthcare, access to journalists is hard. It's tricky. And yet now they're you know, they're shaking everything up. They're you know, throwing everything at the wall, and a lot isn't sticking. But so more and more of these places were proposed to be built in bigger cities or closer to bigger cities. And a lot of that has already fallen through. And so in some ways, like there's like the visibility level is, you know, comes and goes. But one thing that is long held true and is getting worse is the opacity of these places. It is very hard to get in, to get a clear look about what's going on inside. There is dogged, terrific reporting being done. There's, you know, a recent big piece in the New Yorker by Jonathan Blitzer that came out that looked really hard at Camp East Montana outside of El Paso in Texas. That, I mean, just excellent work. I've been doing a lot of focus on some detention camps in, you know, southern Arizona, Eloy and Florence. But it is really hard. And if you don't have, the finances and time that the New Yorker provides, you have to just be really scrappy. You have to find your ways in. They don't let people talk very easily. They, you know, try to swiftly deport people, even people who are witnesses or victims of crimes so that they can't testify. They are increasingly blocking access to members of Congress to try to conduct oversight visits. This is something probably a lot of listeners have heard. This is still absolutely happening. I am publishing a story later today at my home outlet Lookout. It is a interview with freshman Congresswoman Yasemin Ansari, and she has conducted 11 oversight visits since she came into Congress, what, a year and a half ago or something. And one of her constituents has been held in this detention center, Eloy Detention Center, this camp in, you know, south of Phoenix, who she's suffering from leukemia. She's lost 70 pounds since she's been detained. She has been a resident of Phoenix for about 30 years. She can no longer walk. She's just deteriorating rapidly. I mean, they're killing her inside. And she has been trying to see her. She has seen her a couple times, but she's been trying to see her, check up, because she's still being held. And conveniently, on the day that a representative Ansari was going to go in just last week to visit with her, they finally sent her to a doctor. But that meant that she wasn't able to talk to the congresswoman. And so it's just like, you know, it's a small case, but this is a standard practice. They make it as hard as possible. And not to mention, and I'll end here because it's a long answer, but the oversight mechanism, the, you know, established, long established statutorily required oversight mechanisms. There's been a couple sub-agencies of DHS that had previously been tasked with conducting oversight and inspections. Trump administration, second Trump administration about a year ago, just canceled them, gutted them. There's a lawsuit that brought them back, but they were able to find a way to employ the minimum amount of employees at these oversight accountability offices. So one of them went from about 250 employees that was looking at, you know, the entire immigration detention landscape. It now has, I believe, around 30 employees. And, you know, and they're all, of course, employed by this administration. So, like, what oversight is left? Very, very little. And it is imperative on journalists, on, radio hosts like yourself to really talk about not only that, but then as much as we can get information and details about the conditions, about the murderous, torturous conditions, get it out so people are aware and keep putting on that pressure to try to get inside.
4: We are speaking with journalist John Washington, who is the author of How to Close a Camp, Dispatches from the Fight Against Immigrant Detention, which is being published today. And you can join John, who will be part of an online event by Haymarket Books at 5 p.m. today at haymarketbooks.org, Dispatches from the Fight Against Immigrant Detention, with Hashia Walia, the award-winning author of Undoing Border Imperialism, as well as past This Is Hell guests Silky Shaw and Daniel Denver. Again, that's at haymarketbooks.org at 5 p.m. today. And look for John's work at lookoutnews.org. You mentioned Alligator Alcatraz, in which I had no idea it was still open until last month. It finally closed last month. 3,000 people, you write, stranded in the hotbeds amid the buzzing sludge of a swamp, cut off from families, medical care, and lawyers, as you were just pointing out, a spectacle of bondage masquerading as border security. He writes, the first owned, state-owned and operated immigrant detention facility in the United States. The camp has no federal oversight. It is not integrated into the systems or databases of ICE. Those locked up are thus left mostly incommunicado to the outside. So, John, to what extent has Alligator Alcatraz, the thinking around it, to what extent has that gone beyond just being a state-inspired facility in Florida, but now has gone, you know, nationwide, or for that matter, with reports of Israel now planning to use alligators for prison security, has it gone global?
3: Oh, God, I chuckle a little bit thinking about Alligator Alcatraz, but it's not at all funny. I mean, it was such an incredible boondoggle. The amount of money that the state of Florida and maybe ultimately FEMA, if they ever pay up, spent there. I mean, Florida was spending about $1.2 million a day to run that place. It was projected to cost something like $400 some million a year to run it. I mean, this was, you know, I think it is an exemplar of the just absolute profligate waste that these camps are about. They, you know, there's some like just kind of gross examples of this waste and likely fraud. I mean, people paying out money to friends of friends. There was a company called, there's a portable toilet company called Duty Calls. They were paid $92 million for a 6-month contract to haul off waste. It's like, what are we doing here? And the conditions inside, you know, they were, as you mentioned, they were held basically incommunicado for especially the first few months that it was operating. People had no access to attorneys. They didn't have access to phones to call their loved ones, to call anybody. There was reports by Amnesty International and others about this cage in the outdoors that was too small to stand up in. I mean, just a torture cage that people would be put in for punishment. You know, there was swarms of mosquitoes. It was too hot. It was too cold. There was flooding. Just absolutely wretched conditions. And now, as you mentioned, it is no longer operating. I mean, they could open it back up. But I think there's a couple things to think about. One, I want to sort of contextualize this historically, but also just what is currently happening is that a lot of people stepped up. This is one of many examples of the use of the diversity of tactics. There were protests. There's people standing in front of the, you know, entrance, just holding signs. There was, you know, the calls and letters to your members of Congress. There's lawsuits. There was a interesting coalition of both environmental defenders suing about environmental impact. The Miccosukee people, indigenous, one of the indigenous, peoples there pushed back intensely. And it's important to remember that that is what did it. It's not like the system suddenly grew a conscience. It was, they were facing really intense pressure. And that is the only way to get it done. But let's put this exact place in a little bit of history here. So this is the precise site that back in the 1970s, they were trying to build this enormous airstrip on. It was going to be one of the largest, like, airports, airstrips in the nation. And Marjorie Stoneman Douglas, the Friends of the Everglades, she was one of the initial, like, major public environmental defenders. She, along with, again, the Miccosukee people and a number of other environmental defenders, really pushed back. And what they sparked was one of the very first ever mandated environmental impact studies.
5: 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This is Hell.
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5: You are here, and this is Hell.
4: You're right that we must look at campaigns to close or block camps since the first of them, the reservations, the ships, the Chinese jails, and Ellis and Angel Islands opened, and understand what those fights accomplished and how. More than a century of resistance, refusal, and grassroots activism has taught us that we need to pry into the legal, practical, and political mechanisms of how camps are built and function. At the same time, we will never permanently close the camps until we learn how to build something different and more humane, not cages, in their place. Can you make a humane camp?
3: No. They're inherently inhumane. They're intentionally inhumane. I mean, what is a camp? I mean, that is something I also address at length. I really try to define it in the book. And, you know, I hold the same resistance to all prisons and jails. But, you know, I'm focused right here on immigration detention camps. And they are the, you know, carceral confinement of civilians, not because they've committed a crime. And whenever you do that, wherever you do that, in whatever manner you do that, the intention and the result is stripping people of their humanity. That's exactly what happens. So no, you can't reform your way out of an inhumane camp, because it will always be inhumane.
4: So, and that's the point, the inhumanity. So how much does that inhumanity then affect the people who want that inhumanity to occur? Do politicians and the public want humane camps, or do they want them to be inhumane sites of continuous punishment beyond being imprisoned?
3: Well, you know, that's a good question, because, you know, what reforms do is what reforms can do is legitimize the underlying logic of the camp. And that is a danger. You know, there are emergent dire needs right now. Yes, like the people who are held in immigration detention should be receiving medical care. I'm not arguing against that. I would rather them, you know, get their prescribed medication so they don't die. I would rather that people inside who are guarding over them have some training and aren't killing them. I want them to have better food. I want them to have phone calls. Like all of that, of course. But if you only focus on that, then what you do is you further legitimize those camps. You have to hold both things at once. You have to push for those reforms that lessen the horrors and lessen the pain that people are suffering. But you cannot do that and not look at closing them down. There's a quote that I don't have in front of me, but I was really struck by a terrific Overlooked book by Michelle Castaneda. It's about immigration detention and immigration enforcement, called Disappearing Rooms. And she warns that if you consider only the atrocities that occur in the camp, you can overlook the atrocity of the camp itself. Again, she writes it more eloquently than I have on the tip of my tongue. But I mean, this is the thing. The camp itself is the atrocity. And people will always be suffering those atrocious conditions if they exist. So we have to also shut them down at the same time. Yes, mitigate some harms.
4: You're right that in April, ICE cited an unusual and compelling urgency to rush no-bid contracts for more camps. And you point out that in July, Trump signed the 2025 reconciliation bill, the so-called One Big Beautiful Bill, allocating more than $170 billion over 4 years for border and interior enforcement, with a stated goal of deporting 1 million immigrants a year, roughly three times the previous record for formal deportations, as opposed to quicker turnbacks or almost immediate expulsions right at the border. But mm-hmm. if this is an invasion, that's the term that they constantly use, that this is an invasion, and it needs to be met with, as they say here, urgency. Why not quicker turnbacks or almost immediate expulsions? Why go through the slower, more formal process of deportation in the midst of what they're claiming to be an invasion?
3: Yeah, well, first, we need to update those numbers just a bit. I wrote this book very fast. I started it, you know, less than a year ago, and that was H.R. 1 from last summer that gave, you know, $45 billion just for immigration detention, 70-some billion overall for immigration enforcement. We need to update that and remind folks that just a couple of weeks ago, there was another reconciliation bill that heaped just about the same amount of money. And there's been some people who looked at what the total amount that they have to wreak havoc with for the rest of this Trump administration. We're looking at through the end of 2029, just to concentrate on kicking people out of this country or detaining them and deporting them, they have roughly $250 billion. That's $240 billion through the end of 2029, just staggering amounts of money. You know, so you ask particularly about the pushbacks. You know, I think there's, you know, it's hard to exactly speculate what their logic is here, because there's so many things that really don't make sense. But, you know, they are building these camps, or trying to build these camps, and putting people in them is, you know, what they're designed to do, and is also making an industry a lot of money. So the immediate pushback, which is something that, you know, they just spent years railing against, especially during the Obama years. During the Biden years, it changed a little bit. They did do that under Title 42 during the that stage of the COVID pandemic, but they then shifted and they started also doing the same thing where they were actually going through the formal deportation process, which is slower and it does result in more people spending more time in detention. So that piece is truly mostly a continuity from the end of the Biden administration.
4: You write that members of Congress, despite express legal authority permitting their access, are increasingly barred from entering detention camps, as you were mentioning earlier. Yeah. Offices tasked with monitoring civil rights abuses have been shuttered or gutted. Fees for asylum and other humanitarian protections have been jacked up to levels most people can't pay. What emerges is not just a system of detention, but one of attrition and, as you mentioned again, exclusion, designed to enrich contractors, incite fear, stoke nationalist fervor, and sever immigrants from the thinnest remaining threads of due process. Is this not only a way to avoid addressing the structural challenges that society faces, but also a market-based solution for immigration? Is this how capitalism fixes a problem that is caused by capitalism, by turning it into a profit-making venture at any and all costs?
3: Well, you kind of answer it in your question there. Yeah, I mean, capitalism doesn't really solve problems. I mean, capitalism shifts around problems and, you know, often exacerbates them. You know, you mentioned like the list, I guess I was citing there, of all the different ways that they're implementing these enforcement measures. And I think what is really important to understand right now is that however bad it is, however many people they're killing in the streets, I think that the real innovation of this administration, of this second Trump administration, is not the cruelty. I think it is the efficiency and the stamina, maybe, and also the adaptability. And those three things, in many ways, are even scarier than just outright cruelty. So, you know, you saw last year through the beginning of this year, especially with the named operations in Chicago, Midway Blitz, Metro Surge in the Twin Cities. And there's a number of others. He's like inane, like juvenile, like named operations, like the military conquests, and which is in, you know, what they look like, invasions. And those have stopped. They're not naming them. You know, Greg Bovino got sacked, you know, same with Kristi Noem. But they didn't stop. They just changed tactics and they're doing it in a quieter and yet more efficient way. And even during the height of Metro Surge, when both Rene Good and Alex Preddy were killed, when, you know, it was international headlines, their tactics and their, you know, offensive on the streets, invasion of the cities, they were actually arresting and detaining more people in four other metropolitan areas that got almost no news. It was Atlanta, San Antonio. I'm blanking on the others right now, but there was more arrests in those cities than there were in the Twin Cities. And so what changed after that was, besides those two heads rolled, they stopped going out. They stopped doing this invasion, like, you know, descending from Black Hawk helicopters, Border Patrol rolling out in armored vehicles. But they have figured out a more efficient way to do it without drawing attention. And so that looks like local law enforcement participation. So since the beginning of the Trump administration, they've, if we believe their numbers, I don't know why we'd believe anything they say, they've about doubled the size of the ICE force. So there's about 12,000 new ICE agents, they say. There are even more than that new, not really trained, but locally deputized, or deputized local officers. So about 15,000 local law enforcement officers have been deputized to enforce immigration policies. There's two states, Arizona is one of them, that have now on the books a patently unconstitutional effort to prosecute immigration violations at the state level. They have, you know, gutted asylum. They have weaponized USCIS, which is United States Customs and Immigration Services, which used to be a benefits agency that would bestow visas or vet people and bestow visas, and now are arming their officers, training them to, I mean, training in quotes, to give them, to serve warrants, and are really just shuttling people from those offices to the enforcement and removal offices. And so all of this, what's happening here is they're blanketing the country in snares. You know, they're not marching in the greatcoats a la Bovino. They're just laying out traps and snares everywhere. And those are quieter, less ostentatious, and yet more efficient ways. And you see the numbers going back up. There was a dip after that pushback, after that, you know, after the Senate said, okay, hold on, this is a little bit too much. We're not sure we can fund you. And then what? A couple months later, they funded them. And now the numbers are going back up. You know, we just got new numbers day before yesterday that there's 65,000 people in immigration detention. Arrests are at or very near an all-time high. And so we have to keep an eye on the target. It's not just pushing back because there's headlines in the streets. It's not just pushing it back against a certain way of enforcement. It's we have to push back against the whole system of enforcement.
4: You write that in the nearly two decades since the moral calamity of the border regime first snapped into focus for me, you started realizing the kind of the roots of this, the origins of this. Why did you consider it two decades ago? What was happening at the time that revealed the calamity of the border regime to you? Was it the response to 9/11, the Patriot Act, and the war on terror, including the heightened militarization at the border? Why did two decades ago did your eyes open?
3: Yeah, you know, that's a bit of a personal story, and, you know, I'm happy to tell it in brief, but it, you know, I was coming of age politically, basically. You know, I grew up in a family of immigrants. My mother migrated from Romania as a teenager, fleeing a totalitarian regime, and she was able to make it through, I mean, really lucky circumstances, and there's no way she would make it today. I mean, there's just no way. And I both didn't realize that back then, and also just had real little sense of what the conditions were like and what the situation was like on the U.S.-Mexico border. And when I started getting an inkling, I wanted to find out, and I moved to the Southwest, and I started, you know, in a very, you know, amateurish way, especially at first, like we're doing some reporting, and I saw that it was, I mean, an absolute tragedy, and the differential between the way that the border was talked about or immigration was talked about and the reality on the ground was so vast that I felt like it was kind of my duty to try to fill it in. And to do that, I needed to study and learn up. And I, you know, was reporting, and I was on the ground, and I was talking to people, and I saw some, you know, just absolute, just horrible situations that people were going through. And these were just folks, you know, looking to reunite with their families, looking for a job, just like fleeing precarity, fleeing, you know, environmental ecological destruction or, you know, violence. And these were just normal people, and they're just trying to live. And we just were throwing everything we could at them to crush them and grind them up and spit them back out. And that just wrong. I mean, I put it in really simple terms, but that doesn't fly with me. And I don't think it should for anyone. You know, I make this broader point in my last book, but I kind of circle back to it a little bit. You know, we have taken pretty great strides, or at least given lip service over the last century or so, to trying to remove discrimination, trying to limit discrimination based on skin color, based on religion, based on sex. You know, these basic characteristics that people have, and there's one of them that we as a society, as a greater society, have been mostly silent on, and that is birthplace. We still vastly, horribly discriminate against people just because of where they were born. And both in a systematic way, I mean that, like, our economic systems discriminate against them, our ongoing colonial projects discriminate against them, and then our immigration regimes discriminate against them and kill them. And those, you know, where you were born is immutable. You can't do anything about that. And yet, but for that luck of the draw, you face the horrible excesses of this violent regime. And that's wrong.
4: You write that I want to make sure I touched on this before we let you go. Just a couple more questions for you. You write, in September, the Board of Immigration Appeals, unlike other courts, the BIA is part of the executive branch, thus ultimately controlled by the president, ruled that no undocumented migrants who entered the country without inspection would be eligible for release on bond. So-called discretionary releases dropped by 87%. In other words, the camp became mandatory, indefinite detention without the benefit of due process or trial by jury. Does the president have far more direct control over immigration than other policies? Can whoever is president have far more direct influence over immigration, and would loosening that control lead to closing the camps at all?
3: Yeah, absolutely. That's a really key question. We could kind of get into the weeds here, but I'll try to stay just like, you know, a little legible at the same time. So there's an update to that. So the BIA, the Board of Immigration Appeals, which is truly a kangaroo appeals court, these people are appointed, again, like you said, like in your question, like through the executive branch, ultimately through the president, the attorney general. And so they ruled basically that there would be indefinite detention. Just earlier this month in the Fifth Circuit, that was overturned. So, you know, this is something that is certainly not a negative development, but, you know, I think it's a win that we need to hold with some caution. This is a court ordering a process. This is not a court shrinking a camp. And this, you know, nobody gets released because of that decision. They just, for now, and that this is like the actual way that it works, they get to make their case to get released every 90 days instead of never. So this is less bad than it was as of, you know, a month ago. And we see the courts here in some way reining in some aspects. I mean, we saw this with the birthright citizenship. You know, that was a close call, and it could have gone the other way. And but for one heart attack a year ago, it could have gone a very different way. But, you know, this isn't something that is truly a fundamental change. And, you know, you cite like this authority that the president and the executive branch has over immigration. This is being utilized right now as a shield very deliberately. So with listeners are probably aware of this campaign, this effort to build out or buy and then adapt all these warehouses to detain lots of migrants. This was part of the detention reengineering initiative that was announced last fall. And they faced really stiff pushback. And I have some stories I can tell about what that looked like. Inspiring stuff. I mean, this is like sort of alligator Alcatraz level, like really coalitions of people pulling together and doing everything they can and winning and pushing back and shutting down these contracts. And so the government is now trying to sell a lot of these warehouses. I mean, they're just losing billions of dollars on this. There is an interesting shift, though, and a pivot from this warehouse model to what they're calling like a turnkey initiative, where they are buying existing facilities that are already operating, that are owned by private for-profit contractors like CoreCivic and GeoGroup, that are currently detaining people. They are buying them from CoreCivic and GeoGroup. They just spent $1.2 billion to buy two camps in California. $2 billion. That is almost all direct profit

0: use that as a legal shield directly to deflect lawsuits that have been shutting down or blocking the warehouse model. So they're trying to maneuver. I think that this is like a, like proving the point that these places are vulnerable. They have to shift. They're constantly on the, well, they're often on the defense and things like this. And so they are trying to use this idea that, oh, only the president and the executive have control over immigration. And if that's the case, and it's not a for-profit company that's owning these things, maybe that will stymie some of the lawsuits. But yes, to answer your underlying question, like that is a major problem, that we are allowing this single person or this single branch to have so much authority. And really, the courts have historically, and there's been some great scholarship on this, have been really limited, or they have limited themselves rather, in how they are able to exercise any sort of accountability over what happens inside these camps.
1: One last question for you, John. We've been speaking with journalist John Washington, author of the new book, How to Close a Camp, Dispatches from the Fight Against Immigrant Detention. 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John is a staff writer at Lookout, a nonprofit accountability newsroom focused on the LGBTQ plus community. You can find them at lookoutnews.org. 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You can see John this evening in an event that's hosted by Haymarket Books, Dispatches from the Fight Against Immigrant Detention, with Hashia Walia, the award-winning author of Undoing Border Imperialism, as well as past This Is Hell guests Silky Shaw and Daniel Denver. That's happening at 5 p.m. today. All you have to do is go to haymarketbooks.org to find that online event. One last question for you, John, and I don't know if you remember this or not, but the final question is always the question from hell, the question we hate to ask, you may hate to answer, or our audience may hate your response. You write, the camp's reopenings are a reminder that true abolition is based not in anti-politics or a carping opposition, one that rails facilely against the current administration, but in cultivating a positive vision of how we can do better. What can we build in place of the camp, you ask? So, John, what happens when our political identity and our politics are limited to being against something or someone without considering what we should, could, or can build instead? What happens when our political identity and our politics are merely in opposition to a thing, and that's a dead end?
0: Mm-hmm. Yeah. I think this is something that I was really inspired to do a lot of reporting on is, you know, there's been a lot of very vocal resistance, and especially under this administration, the second administration, but there has been a long series of projects in a number of places where they built detention camps that have been things like listening projects, where they go, and the one I'm thinking of right now is in Torrance, New Mexico, a very small rural town, ranching town in the middle of New Mexico. And, you know, people on the ground there spent over a year just knocking on doors and talking to people and saying, like, what's it like to work in there? Who do you know works in there? What do you want? What do you think this place needs? What do you want instead? And, you know, if we don't do that, we do risk, if we shut down some of these places, we do risk them reopening. We have seen that. And we can, you know, really be up in arms and, you know, have a lot of ire and push back right now. But we have to see beyond this next, 3 years. Like, we have to see our political horizon should not end either at the midterms or the next presidential election. We have to see beyond that. And the only way to really do that is through a grassroots, real hard push towards not only resisting the, you know, horrid excesses of what we're facing today, but about building something based on principle and having a positive vision. I mean, abolition in the end is a positive project. It is not an oppositional one at its core. It is trying to build something, build a society that doesn't need to rely on torturing its neighbors. And I think that that is something that we have to hold in mind as we move forward.
1: So we have to have a vision that goes beyond election cycles. That's pretty difficult when the media and the political leaders are all just focused on an election cycle. How can we free ourselves from that stupid narrative?
0: I mean, God, yeah, we're like, you know, I'm a reporter, and, you know, it's hard.

0: not to be election-pilled because so much money. I mean, just it's disgusting how much money goes into these things. And just primaries now are costing hundreds of millions of dollars across the nation. It's like we have to shake out of it, and we have to. I think one key part of that, and this is something I've been proud of for over the past 5 or 6 years, I've been a local reporter. You know, I do still do stuff for national magazines, but mostly I've been doing local politics. And I think just refocusing our gaze, not just on whatever stupid things comes out of the White House, but on actual politics that affect your neighborhood, your people, yourself, like thinking about the more immediate surroundings and how we can sort of develop from there and then push towards a bigger, you know, state, regional, national project. But yeah, just have to kind of recenter the gaze a little bit.
1: John, thank you so much for being back on the show. Congratulations on your new book. Enjoy your event today at 5 p.m. at haymarketbooks.org. Enjoy your stay in Minneapolis. And I believe we are going to have somebody from the Minnesota 15 on our show, if not next week, the following week. We've been contacted by them. So thank you so much for being on. Always great to hear your voice. You know you have an open invitation, so please contact us when you got some more work out.
0: Thanks so much, Chuck. I really appreciate it.
1: Take care, John.
0: Take care.
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3: With threats of raids and immigration enforcement coming to Chicago, the Illinois Coalition for Immigrant and Refugee Rights is advising all residents: don't open the door for immigration officers, don't discuss immigration status with any law enforcement officials, and do not sign anything you do not understand. 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

That was from the Paolo Alto soundtrack, Soccer Field, by Dev Hynes. That was one of Josh's chosen tracks. And this is another one. Let's listen.

0: is. So I have Josh here in the studio with me.
1: Oh, hey, hey.
0: Welcome, Josh, on this sunny day in Chicago.
1: Yes, thank you for having me.
0: So that first track that we played, we've played two tracks. We played Soccer Field, and then we played Kiss of Life by Sade. Mm-hmm. Do you want to talk a little bit to get us in the mood of why you chose those songs?
1: Yes. So Soccer Field by Dev Hynes. In high school, I saw the film Palo Alto by Gia Coppola, which is scored by Blood Orange, Dev Hynes, but like in an earlier stage of his career. And I don't know, just growing up in the city and being in high school and experiencing these kind of nights where I would be with friends and we'd wander and kind of just be like seeking exhilaration, seeking highs, mm-hmm. trying to kind of make meaning, escape boredom. Mm-hmm. I felt like his soundtrack really added like the kind of glitter to those nights that without the music, I don't know, like the music, that song really captures the feeling for me. Which, while the experiences when I reflect maybe are like kind of like, I don't know, getting into trouble or boring nights or like things like that, I also kind of feel this underlying like little like beauty of like that kind of like mm-hmm. teen angst. Mm-hmm. And I feel like that song, Soccer Field in particular, just like really captures a feeling of like being lost, but like feeling intensely still. Mm-hmm. And then Sade, Kiss of Life is like, when I was growing up, my parents would play music like Sade or like NDRE or things like this. So then I came back to her music in my more adult years. Mm-hmm. And for one, that's just like one of my favorite music videos. I really love it. It's so good. Yeah, I always feel like I could make it in like a really healthy way, mm-hmm. like in a way where it's like, oh my God, I just feel connected to the kind of artistic choices there. But yeah. The song more so is kind of like, I don't know, I feel like her music's pushing me towards like where I want some of my work to go, which mm-hmm. is kind of like, my work's very much tied to like my experiences in life. And so as I'm like growing out of kind of that teen angst sort of place of my life, I kind of also want to make things that are like super like heartwarming and like mm-hmm. really like this like kind of like, yeah, maybe things are falling apart, but like there's kind of this like really like deep love underneath it. Mm-hmm. And I feel like her music emulates that to me. Yeah. And so I kind of wanted to show with those two songs like where I'm coming from and where I kind of want to like also move toward.
0: Yeah, I love that. That's a really great way to intro.
1: Yes.
0: And you grew up in Chicago, right?
1: Yeah.
0: You're based between New York and Chicago, but yeah. You grew up
1: here? Yeah. So right now I'm here mostly. My partner lives in New York, so I go between the two. But yeah, I'm from Chicago.
0: Nice. And talking of teen, coming of age, angst things, maybe that's a good segue to talk about Eyes Closed Sea Stars.
1: Yeah.
0: So you showed Eyes Closed Sea Stars at Onion City recently.
1: Yeah.
0: And it's, I wanted to say, because I love the way you describe it. You describe it as a surreal coming of age dance cloaked in lace and damatoche as two friends stagger under the influence of mysterious elixir and crawl into Lake Michigan. And I wanted to read that description because I love the way that you describe like the datamosh mm-hmm. as being something which cloaks, because it's so beautiful the way that you like use the materiality of the tape and the film itself to create this like surreal world. Mm-hmm. Because at the base, it's a simple story in some senses.
1: It's very simple.
0: Yeah, but it's like has all these textures and depths. Anyway, I thought you could just kind of give us an intro into that film.
1: Yeah, so I have to give credit to Onion City for that write-up because they did a great job with it. My write-up for it was like super simple. It was just like, in a surreal Chicago, two friends drink a potion and descend into the night. So they really, they really touched on some of the formal things and made it really cool. But I mean, that project is kind of like a lot of my narrative work. I would say my thesis, which we may touch on, is actually kind of diverging from what I've been doing, but a lot of my previous films kind of followed this similar idea of teens wandering. which again is kind of that like Palo Alto sort of thing. These are these like indie films that I kind of liked, but they often kind of depicted like white teenage suburbia. And so I was interested in like mine kind of leaning into like some elements of like the grotesque or the surreal or like, yeah, is also like motifs for like some of the feelings I felt as like a queer person also in some of these spaces. And so that's kind of where I like allow these like beings that like just don't look like they fit in to like take up space. And I kind of just like, yeah, wanted to tell a simple story just based off what I knew, which is just like young people hanging out in like sketchy spots that are also kind of like these liminal spaces where like they kind of can define the rules. You know, it's not like these little alleyways. These things don't fully feel policed in the same way. So like growing up, I'd seen, I don't know, people may smoke weed or drink underage and things like this. And like, so as I, as I've moved from beyond that and like watch sci-fi films and stuff, I kind of started to think of that where I was like, oh wow, they're like, these are spaces where people are like also kind of like changing their like state of minds and like entering into these like other like psychic spaces. But like, obviously we just say like, oh, you're drunk or you're high. But then I was like, well, if I really like, if I don't make it where they're just like smoking or drinking like alcohol, maybe I can feel that impact more. So that kind of led me on like placing it in this kind of surreal or fantasy sort of place. I don't know. So that's why I describe it as like an elixir, but it's inspired from seeing people just like drinking and stuff.
0: Yeah, but, we'll talk more about the surreal stuff because I think it's really, I think it's great the way that you add this like surreal layer to it because you bring out all these textures. Like you're kind of, I don't know, it took me a while to almost get the simplicity of it because I was so hooked by all the surreal that I was trying to like decode some of the images and stuff, which I think is really interesting. Maybe we can play the coming of age track
1: to kind of
0: get us in the mood.

0: Okay, so that's the coming of age track that plays actually at the end of the film.
1: Yes.
0: And something that I like a lot about that this moment when this track plays is I think it's the only moment in the film that has dialogue. And the dialogue has this amazing delivery where it's like this really calm, like super kind of it throws you out of the surreal in a beautiful way. I don't know exactly what you say. You say something just like I gotta go or something. And I'll see you. And then it's this like disappearance into the night. And I love that moment so much because it just does this kind of flip reality thing. I wondered if you could talk a bit about that, if you is intentional to
1: Yeah,
0: have
1: of
0: only the
1: course.
0: dialogue.
1: So yeah, I with that moment specifically, so if you haven't seen the film, basically it like goes, there's no dialogue. It's being described kind of as dance, or it's definitely very like in the spirit of choreography and movement that kind of pushes the narrative forward. And but yeah, at the end there's one moment of dialogue. And so I wanted there to be kind of this like super kind of intense, like, yeah, surreal world that then is just like disrupted through just like a, all right, well, I gotta go home. And it's like, all right, I'll see you. Because that's kind of how these nights felt for me in high school and growing up when I would take the streets with some friends, and especially like engaging in like, as I got older, like psychedelics. I feel like that's definitely a more of an underlying influence than just being drunk in this film, is like witnessing young people take like acid and shrooms. And I always feel weird about talking about that publicly, but to be honest, I feel like that was like a big defining substance I witnessed people engaging in like, yeah, like psychedelics. And so you're just like wandering these streets tripping, and I feel like that would just like be these like crazy little like where it feels like you're exiting the world, and then it's like, but you still have your parents texting you, or like a curfew you have to go to. And it's like also these kids maybe who are like, especially as I got older, or like people really wanting to push self-expression and tattoos, piercings, all these sorts of things, but then still like this kind of thing of like living at home, or just like having work in the morning, or where it's like, yeah, we've like broken through so many layers of reality, and then it's just like, all right, back to the kind of mundane. Not that they necessarily ever exited that, but like more the social, like the standard world, which is why they speak.
0: And do you think that then the surreal is kind of like acts as a like a portal almost for you to talk about these or to bring out the complexity in otherwise simple things? Is I guess formally also there's a moment when the character has the bottle, the potion, and then there's like these jump cuts backwards and forwards, and there's like little moments like that I liked a lot because I feel like it's this again. I guess it's like the psychedelic thing, but it's also like brings out the kind of the magic and. Yeah, and there's other, obviously there's kind of like the images appear and disappear. It's all of these like formal surrealist techniques that you're playing with that I feel like access kind of different. Yeah, you're creating new dialogues in the film.
1: I see that. I see that. I don't know if I appreciate being able to talk about it, because like I haven't gotten to like unpack it so much myself, you know? But I see that. Yeah, I think some of those surreal formal techniques then are ways of like accessing these like psychological or emotional states of mind or states of feeling. I think that's what I'm going for with that. I know when I made the film, and I talk a lot about this process because it's, I think it's interesting, which is that I was making my thesis film at the same time, which is a much more like commercial lined art house sort of narrative film. And where like decisions, I was making that with a production team and a much bigger team, and like decisions really had to be justified as to if I wanted to do something, why do I want to do something, or you know, if I want a purple light, why these sorts of things, you know? So I really wanted this to be a space where, for this project, I needed a space where I could just like not have any reason or logic as to certain decisions, and that I just like wanted to see what I would make if I like close my eyes and like felt into my what I saw inside and just brought that through. So the film was made through like seeing a series of a few different images. So like kind of inspired of like how like Lynch talks about like writing a feature film, or like writing like index cards, like scenes on index cards, and like having 60 as like a film or something like that. But yeah, so.
0: In an interview, you actually said, or like I think it was with F News, you said that you were reading a book by Alejandro Jodorowsky. And I guess that was kind of brought. I actually haven't seen many of his films, but like I know that there's a whole kind of.
1: I haven't seen a ton of his films either.
0: Yeah, but there's like an embodied, like kind of psychedelic. You say that it's like not about rationale or intellect, but more about kind of. I don't know if it's like an intuitive thing. Well, the way you're describing it is there's an intuition there to like how you're feeling or experiencing the world.
1: Yes.
0: Yeah.
1: Yeah, intuition's a good word for it.
0: Okay.
1: Yeah. Yeah, so I like other makers who like validate different ways of accessing storytelling.
0: Mm-hmm.
1: And there's like some people who kind of like try to take a like pseudo shamanistic approach. And I'm not saying that's where I'm going from, but I definitely could lean more toward that than just like a like, oh, like, let me write the whole thing out and, like, I can logically explain why A goes to B. Like, I don't know why always. I, like, have to, I just have a strong trust in the feelings I have. So I will, like, follow them through. But sometimes it's, and this isn't, like, that unique. But then it feels like afterwards, sometimes it's, like, me being able to connect some of the dots.
0: Mm-hmm.
1: Which logically then add up sometimes in ways that I wasn't, like, thinking from that space, though.
0: Yeah,
1: sure. I was more from the emotional.
0: Yeah, yeah. And I guess we went straight to talking about that music in relation to the dialogue scene.
1: Yes.
0: But maybe we could talk a little bit about the music and how that track was constructed or
1: composed.
0: Yeah.
1: So for the film Eyes Closed, Sea Stars, I should give a shout out to the composer who made the music. His name is Eve. He is from, he's based in New York. And yeah, he was really lovely to work with. Him and my partner had worked together on a collaboration, and so it was very like natural to begin our working process.
0: Mm-hmm.
1: The coming of age track was inspired honestly from the Palo Alto soundtrack, from Soccer Field and stuff. I really like when music and image don't match. I know there's like a word for that, but I'm forgetting. But yeah,
0: like non-diegetic.
1: Not necessarily non-diegetic, but where it's like the scene is like
0: there's like a dissonance to
1: yes.
0: it. I see. Yeah,
1: the most
0: yeah,
1: extreme
0: yeah.
1: would be like a violent scene with happy music,
0: or something
1: like that.
0: Sure, okay.
1: You know, or a sad scene. Yeah, whatever, something like that. So I knew that there was something like when I was imagining the costumes and stuff, because again, I was imagining these characters as like. Having just like crawled out of like my garbage disposal or the trash. I wanted this film to feel like if you like picked it up out of a dumpster and like put it in, but it where you're like, yeah, this is kind of shit, but then you're also, oh, you're like, that's my fault. Where you're like, yeah, this is kind of bad, but you're also still like, wow, this person really committed to following through the idea. I forgot my train of thought.
0: It's okay. That's okay. We pressed the beeper on that. So you were saying that was kind of like it was coming from a dumpster.
1: Yes. So I knew that there would be a dissonance where if I was thinking visually about the characters of being kind of this like grungy sort of like grotesque sort of visual representations to then have some really like. I don't know, like, young, teen, indie film, like, sweet little, like, coming-of-age music. I thought that would create those would be interesting textures to play with. That they were moving in different directions and that to mesh them would create something interesting.
0: Mm-hmm. Yeah, because it's a bit more melodic, this one, than I think we'll listen to the eerie kind of intro track now as a kind of comparison. But it's interesting, there's definitely still this kind of this dissonance that matches also a lot of the formal techniques that we were talking about. Like,
1: yeah.
0: Okay, let's listen to the eerie track to get us kind of more into the sound discussion.
1: Cool.
0: And is this, do you want to talk a little bit, is this the same sound designer who did this one?
1: Yeah, so Eve did all the sound design for this film. I worked with him a bit on the like some of the Foley, but all the music is same sound designer.
0: Cool. So this is the intro.

0: take a short break for promos and then we'll come back.
1: Promo.
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6: Donde escuchar también es una forma de mirar.
0: Okay, so that was the opening track. It's kind of a different... Yeah, do you want to talk a little bit about that?
1: Yeah, so... I was thinking with this track, I was inspired when making this film. I was in a class where I was studying a lot about Buto and kind of like the dance of darkness and kind of this like subconscious kind of like the like dark side of the moon, the underside, like and like bringing that into dance and figures like Kazuo Ono and stuff like that. And so I wanted something that was like dark and ceremonial and like summoning. I wanted a track that felt like it was like summoning something from under the earth up, and that like it was like a force of its own that was like pulling the people together. So those were kind of the places I was thinking about initially when making that.
0: Yeah. And then, and kind of just describe a little bit, this is the, there's a moment, there's this beautiful kind of fade with the birds in that moment when this music is playing, right? That's kind of like the intro. You have like the moon and the birds, it's like setting the scene. I like that. There is this real like sense of something kind of from coming from under the earth a bit. And similarly, like it's kind of this textured, dissonant music, more like mysterious. So is sci-fi quite an influence for you? I guess we're talking specifically about this one project, and we'll maybe go on to talk about, because the way you describe your next film is that it's quite different.
1: Yeah.
0: But for this film, did you have a lot of kind of sci-fi influence?
1: I think sci-fi is an influence. I always want to keep making sci-fi stuff, but I don't know. I feel like why I'm interested in sci-fi is because I feel like it more closely relates to some of my feelings and experiences of reality than something else. Like, I don't know. I'm someone interested, which is why I like the, like, Alejandro Jodorowsky or these things, in the fact that, like, there is hidden spiritual, mystical elements on Earth already, or things like this. And I don't really like to talk too much into this, but I feel that like sci-fi sometimes validates feelings I have, which are just like that. What would a human look like if we like used our time and our energy and our thoughts in other ways, towards different technologies, towards different ways of relating, towards different ways of identifying within our body. Some of the things that I receive, the conditionings don't feel like feel right to me. So that's why some of my other work talks then again about like dissecting patriarchy or like that conditioning on me or things like this. So there's always this like idea in my head of like my art as a way for me to share the way I feel. And I sometimes feel that that kind of lines more towards like something that's like alien.
0: Yeah. Okay, so we were talking about sci-fi, and you were talking about a kind of alien.
1: Yeah.
0: And one of the tracks that you chose was the Two Hollis track.
1: Yeah.
0: Which actually people do say, like, Two Hollis is like this kind of alien kind of being, like this glitchy kind of internet. How does that kind of, why did you choose that track? And does it relate to this work? And then maybe we can give it a listen.
1: Okay, cool. So yeah, Two Hollis, I'm sure a lot of people know of him now. My friend Arman, who is always putting me on to really cool art, had sent me his stuff a while ago. I've listened to a couple of his earlier projects, and I wasn't fully there, but last summer I was in New York, and he dropped the new album, not his current one. I forget what the name of it is. But anyways, I listened to it one day on the train coming from like Ridgewood, Queens into Manhattan. And I don't know. I just, it was so inspiring for me. The way that he mixes, like produces, masters, sings, does all the elements on his own work. I'm really inspired by that. I want to carry a similar ethos when making things. And so I feel like, specifically with this song that I chose, which is Too Bad, right?
0: Yeah, Too Bad.
1: Too Bad, yeah. So the beat switch-ups, the production switch-ups, is really what inspired me. It's like, it feels like it's like three songs in one. And it seems like it seamlessly, like, cuts across. But his music also kind of feels like this, like, my friend Camille can explain it so well, but it's this, like, feeling of, like, being at, like, the edge of your skin, almost. Mm-hmm. This, like, fully, like, riding it off, like running as fast as you can as, like, the earth is, like, burning or something. It's, like, exhilarating and, like, super, like, melancholic or something at the same time. Mm-hmm. And I'm interested, again, like I was saying when I was talking about, like, at its most extreme example, like, or, like, the way that image and sound can be dissonant and stuff, like, his music kind of can create that sort of emotional thing for me too, where I'm like feeling like so happy and sad. And so I was just blasting this music, like walking through like hundreds of people in the subway, and I just felt like unstoppable. And then after that I became just like hooked. And then I started showing a few friends, and they also like felt it. In New York, it like the music works perfectly in New York, because you're already at this like moving so fast on edge. So you just feel like, ah, like bursting. And like, so anyways, after listening to this album and this music, I was like, okay, I want to take this into the way I make film. Like, I want my work to be able to, like how we talked about kind of like song shifts when they like speak, like, and it feels kind of like the tone shifts a little bit. Like, I'm inspired by his songs, like, and specifically this song, and the way that it like become, it moves through different, it's one song and it makes sense to me as one song, but it has multiple sections.
0: Yeah.
1: And he molds them in a way that I can't see the line, you know, like the stitch. So
0: it's the kind of track I listen to, like cycling through the city.
1: Yeah.
0: Going full pace.
1: Exactly, right?
0: Yeah,
1: full speed, yeah.
0: Okay, let's listen to it. Let's lock in.

0: Okay.
1: Yes.
0: Yeah, serious banger, serious kind of like,
1: Serious.
0: yeah. And you can really hear those sections. I hadn't actually thought about that before, but it's kind of obvious now when you're listening to it. And maybe this, I mean, it doesn't really relate, but the kind of what you were saying about these layers and these textures and this feeling of like melancholic feeling, but then these kind of like hard, gritty things made me think a little bit about your film Shed. And there's not that there's like this kind of necessarily like this big kind of joyous moment in it, but there is like this, it's quite curious because you have these like really tender moments where you have like these selfies and these voice note recordings. And then you have like this quite like harsh, gritty sound of, I guess it's kind of the hair transplant sound.
1: The operating room.
0: Yeah. And then you kind of, the actual formal thing that you've done is like you're not mimicking, but there's like some kind of correlation between the actual process and the like the way that you're layering 35 millimeter on 16 and stuff. Maybe we could talk a bit about
2: that.
0: Yeah.
2: Well, that's I feel like Shed was formally like made alongside listening to this song, Too Bad. Like specifically. Shed, I feel like I actually tried to like emulate the structure of like, not that Shed does the same sort of shifts, but I made Shed around the same time that I became exposed to the song Too Bad. Let's see. Shed.
0: What you can give us a kind of intro into kind of what Shed is, just so our listeners have a sense.
2: So Shed is another short film I have that has been screening. It played at the Athens International Film and Video Festival. I had the privilege of showing an excerpt of it at MoMA with Mono no Aware, where I made part of the film, and at like Site Gallery at SAIC in the Barbara de Genevieve exhibition. But it's basically a piece processing my hair loss, as well as my cosmetic intervention through a hair transplant surgery. And it's more so from the gaze of my insecurity and my feelings of desirability and the lack of feeling desirable. And it's kind of a piece about like identity and hair as part of that, and like losing oneself through losing your hair. And then as like someone in a male body, like do I just be quiet about that? Am I allowed to be emotional about that? Doesn't everyone go through that? But how come not everyone goes through that? Is it weird of me to want to seek cosmetic intervention? How is that going to position me due to its costs? All those sorts of questions. Can the people around me tell me that I'm pretty enough, you know, like, or what do I need to do to feel like secure? So the film basically processes through that. I had like about 10 years of like iPhone selfies that weren't all related to hair, but happened to feature different stages of my hair. From being like more of like a curly fro type thing to then like thinning and then being like bald. So I integrate those images and I print those onto 16 millimeter film with a really cool laser jet process. And then I further print that again in a 35 millimeter, which kind of parallels the multiple surgeries I had, which are always about like blowing up and filling in the space, like giving more like... I saw it similarly towards like the idea of like higher resolution, which is just like making it more defined, making it more full. So yeah, that's that process. I mean, piece.
0: Yeah. Thanks. That's a great like intro into the piece. And I think there's something just so nice about the way that you use those textures. And I'm curious to know whether it was a project that you'd wanted to work on for a while, or whether it was and something, because it sounds like you were kind of gathering, unconsciously just gathering. I guess you just take selfies, like you were probably taking selfies to kind of process, also to look at what you're going through.
2: Yeah.
0: And then was it like something which happened quite fast where you were then like, okay, I need to make this thing?
2: Yeah, so I feel like honestly, initially, like, I've wanted to pursue my art professionally for since, like, I've been very young. I've seen it in Chicago as possible because of a lot of these, and hopefully we get to playing My Days by Kids These Days. Mm-hmm. But I've seen a lot of young artists professionalize. Growing up, I was under the like, artists like Chance the Rapper, Vic Mensa, these people who came through the city were in high school when I was in, like, eighth grade. So I saw from a very young age that, like, wow, people can really, like, get paid, be in the legitimate establishments, et cetera, et cetera. So I came to see a film by Richard Linklater, Boyhood. Mm-hmm. And originally his film Waking Life was one of the first films that really, like, made me want to make film a little bit more, where I was like, oh, wow, okay, these I'm again with kids wandering the streets, doing psychedelics, talking about what is reality. Here's a film about lucid dreaming, what's reality, et cetera. But in Boyhood, I saw that how he planned and filmed over a number of years, like, yeah, whatever it is, I forget how long.
0: Yeah, a long time.
2: A long time. And so I was like, oh, wow, I should start just, like, doing something right now. And so I don't know, I was just taking pictures of myself when my eyes, when I, after I'd smoke, or just, like, me hanging out or the spaces. I didn't know what I was collecting for. Mm-hmm. In my past 2 years, the hair has intention, I mean, the selfies have intentionally been to serve the purpose of, like, checking in on, like, what's going on with my head. Mm-hmm. And so then I started to marry that concept with, like, oh, well, even though I didn't intend for these earlier pictures to be that, I can see what I fully looked like, where I was at. Mm-hmm. In terms of, like, my scalp, mm-hmm, progress. So I think that led to the, like, the indirect, oh, so to answer clearly, no, I don't think I knew, I don't think I was just like, oh, I want to make this.
0: Yeah.
2: I was in a stage where I was like, I really am frustrated that I don't have a lot of work to show right now. Uh-huh. And, like, to be able to screen or stuff, because I really enjoy, like, the process of showing work publicly and talking about it and stuff. And then I was just like, oh, let me begin with the things that I'm struggling with the most. Like, I was like, what if I, because I knew conceptually I wanted to keep talking down this pipeline of masculinity. And so I was like, why don't I just bring what the thing that I'm internally going through? Yeah. And the thing I was internally struggling with and the questions I asked were the things I literally was, like, asking my partner and my parents, like, every few days, which, mm-hmm, is just like, mm-hmm, hey, does my hair look okay? Like, if I'm like, does my hair look okay to you? And then I was like, oh, that's I should start there.
0: Yeah.
2: And then I started talking to my friend about it, and my friend Yusuf, my collaborator who helped produce the film, and he really believed in it. And so he started just, like, talking with me about it, and he was also witnessing the rise of, like, this Turkish Airlines kind of hair transplant thing happening. Mm-hmm. And so he was like, yeah, this is a very timely piece. And then I had friends who were now hitting me up being like, hey, I just got my hair transplant, like, blah blah. And I was like, oh, wow, mm-hmm, other people I know are doing it. So I started to reduce the shame I felt that I had to keep it a private thing.
0: Yeah.
2: And I was like, oh, this could be, like, a mixture of, like, personal and educational and
0: it's
2: experimental.
0: Yeah, it's the way you talk about it is super, because it sounds like the result of the work itself was, like, a kind of healing in a way, or, like, a connecting to other people,
2: yeah,
0: to talk about this thing, both, like, a personal and a political thing, right?
2: Yeah.
0: Like, loads of layers of, like, how that relates to gender, how that relates to race, like, mm, how that relates to these, like, other kind of, like, global societal, mm-hmm, questions. And, like, also super local things, like, you know, but also that wasn't necessarily the intention. Like, you didn't come to the work to heal necessarily.
2: No.
0: You came to the work to make a work.
2: Yeah,
0: and
2: yeah.
0: And it had that kind of unintended but probably slightly intended consequence.
2: Yeah.
0: Which, yeah, I really, it's interesting the way you talk about that. Okay, let's listen to Kids These Days.
2: Yeah, yeah. Let's do it.
0: Cool.

0: Yeah.
1: So that was Kids These Days, yes. Which I hadn't heard of.
0: Yes, incredible Chicago band that is no longer.
1: And you were saying that they were high schoolers when they made that track?
0: Yeah, yeah.

0: by Henry Hansen, and it's going to screen again at Facets this summer, July 25th, with other really cool, like, internet cyberpunky films. So, yeah, and we can talk about my thesis.
1: Yeah, or my next film. Next film, and if and how it relates to this track, I'm curious, Kids These Days.
0: Yeah, so it's not like fully, but I'll get there. But it's basically, my next film is about, it was made in collaboration with my friends and collaborators, Yusuf Busetta and Camille Bacon. And we made it alongside kind of a local scene of cultural figures that we are a part of in Chicago, in this kind of like Black art scene, POC art scene, but just like this scene in Chicago. And yeah, the film's basically about the kind of tensions of like a young emerging artist in the way that like unhinged ambition to like make it can collide with like also the kind of utopic vision of like coming up with your friends together, and then also like romantic relationships, and how it's the dream of like me and my friends are gonna make it big, like can crumble in on itself when the kind of like emotional intelligence and support like foundations aren't necessarily there, and there's too much focused on like just like taking from the world and like trying to elevate in the world.
1: Yep.
0: But basically it's just about like, yeah, a friend at her opening, like at the after party to her opening, like feeling isolated through different industries and like forces.
1: And has it been a kind of collaboration? I mean, obviously you've got two collaborators.
0: Yeah.
1: But the process itself, is it something which is scripted, or is it a kind of a collaboration with people who are already in that scene writing the script?
0: Yeah, I would say it's both. It was like shot at Tala Gallery in Westtown and owned by Francine Almeida. And so that's like a really cool local up and coming gallery already. Mm-hmm. I think I saw you there last year at the opening. Yeah. So we shot it there. And yeah, I was inspired by that. Yeah, we were both at that opening. I was really inspired by that night. And so, yeah, it features like some of those people who were there, some other people from just kind of around that you may see at those sorts of spaces, other filmmakers, other writers. And it stars Irion Roach, who's an amazing local actor as well. But I would say it's like predominantly scripted. We have a couple scenes that were more built for improv, but the film is mostly scripted. But I feel like it's really lived out through like the people in it and acting in it, like feeling in resonance with the script, like feeling it. A positive thing we kept hearing was that like it feels real, like it's already on the page or whatever. And you know, we let them, the actors, kind of change a few words here and there to make it their thing, but I feel like the experience which the story leans into touches on things that like myself, and even like as I'm talking about kids these days, which is like just like, yeah, these young people trying to make it together and like having these artistic friend groups fall apart. Yeah. And yeah, and like the film is kind of me processing through the lessons learned from that, as I now kind of have an artistic friend group that's like very solid too.
1: Yeah.
0: But having witnessed like my own old friend group and collective crumble, and then like witnessing a lot of these bands and these things that I had seen like be huge lights, beacons fall and break up, and finding about like why and the interior kind of politics of those spaces. And
1: does the interior politics, are you employing any kind of like surreal techniques for that interior? How does it, are there any other, I guess we've been talking about like the surreal or the sci-fi, does that enter in any way, in like maybe more subtle ways in this piece?
0: I would say in this piece, I'm really trying to place you within the psyche of our main character named Anissa, played by Irion Roach. And I feel like there's aspects that are somewhat surreal. I don't know if I would say fully surreal, but I would say that I'm, yes, in the same way to eyes closed, the way that I'm trying to find formal techniques to show states of mind in emotional states, I'm doing that in this film too. And I actually borrow from techniques that

0: I developed for myself in Shed, which is like multiple voices laying over, to create anxiety attacks. I found that to be a really productive strong way to create that feeling. I would say predominantly like music and sound is the way in this film, which is, you know, kind of that's not super unique, but the way that I'm trying to get you inside her mind. But I also do some things that are like frame rate and like things like that, where I was really happy I got to do the kind of Darren Aronofsky, like kind of Requiem for a Dream snorri cam, where like the stabilizer's on the actor and the camera's pointing at them while they walk. And I did some like shutter speed thing there too, so the lights are like strobing, so it really helps exciting. Feel like the panic attack.
1: Yeah.
0: But yeah, I would say yeah, I'm really trying to zero in on isolation in this film.
1: And you talk about the sound, so we should play sneak peek.
0: Let's play a sneak peek.
1: We're probably going to leave with this track.
0: Beautiful.
1: So we should say that the film will be on view.
0: Yes, a work in progress cut of the film will play May 7th on opening night at Gene Siskel. And we hope to premiere the official film in the fall, hopefully in Chicago.
1: Great. Exciting. And thank you so much for coming on Cinematic Intervention.
0: Yes, thank you for having me.
1: And thank you, our audience. I'll be back again. So tune in 10 a.m. on Saturdays. And let's listen to this sneak peek.

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0: Good morning, Chicago. 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You are listening to Perceptions of the Real, the show about writing, self-examination, and where we have a guest on every second and fourth Saturday to write not one, but two things live on air that you get to hear. I'm Eli.
1: I'm Sarah.
0: Who are we talking to?
1: Okay, we love our guest today. We've known him for quite some time in various stages of our lives, our identities, etc. The guest today is the amazing Davon Clark.
2: Hello.
1: So let me tell you a little bit about Davon if you don't know him personally, because he is such an important part of Chicago and the creative community here. Davon is a Philadelphia-raised artist based in Chicago that uses investigative journalism practices in his camera work and poetry. His work looks to fill the gaps left behind in coverage of the worlds that he lives in. He likes flowers and the little things in life. He also makes a great cup of coffee that I've been privileged to drink. And you can find out what he does and how he does it at daybydavon.com. Davon, thank you for being on.
2: Thank y'all for having me. I'm excited. Yes, finally. I'm always doing weightlifting training with the team at like 11 on Saturdays. And that's like opened up a bit. So I was like very glad I could like finally come on. Yeah.
1: Excellent. I'm really curious, just because you mentioned weightlifting, like has there been any connective tissue between weightlifting and the ways that you make things creatively, like your poems? Like do things come to you while weightlifting? Because one of the things I've been exploring lately is like when you actually use your physical body, the creative stuff that can come out of it while you're actually moving it and processing things. Yeah. I don't know if that makes sense.
2: Absolutely. It definitely helps as like a processing tool in general. I hate to like admit it, but I definitely feel better when I'm like consistently like being active. It doesn't have to be just like lifting, but like walking or something like that. And so when I started, like, this is the only thing I've been able to do consistently in like years. Like, I hate going to the gym, you know, but this is fun. And so even just like going home after I'm done, like I don't say more energy or anything like that, but like I feel more ready to like do things, which like helps with the creative process, because I'd say more than half of it is just starting it for me. So
0: yeah, if you're exhausted, it's hard to be creative.
2: Yeah. Yeah. So it's just keeping the blood flowing and everything like that. I'm not thinking about poems when I'm lifting, though. I am thinking about violence. I am thinking about power production. I am thinking about, yeah. But it definitely helps out with, like, the general process, for sure.
1: What's the feeling that you have when you finish lifting?
2: Elation. Like, during the whole time, I'm like, man, I do not want to do these bent over rows. I don't want to do these Romanian deadlifts. But, like, the second I am done the last rep, I am just so glad that, like, I did something that day. And, like, I'm glad I have a body that's able to do that. But, yeah, as soon as I'm done, I'm like, let's go for the rest of the day. You know, I usually go in the morning at like 8:30, and then I'm like, I have a whole 12 hours ahead of me, you know? So,
1: I don't know.
2: Elation.
1: The parallel with sometimes writing, like I'm kind of like, I hate this.
2: Yeah. Yeah.
1: This is really hard.
2: Yeah. And then it's done and it gets published or whatever. And
1: then
2: like,
1: you feel great.
2: I did that. Like, and it wasn't that hard. Like, yeah, I can do things. Yeah, absolutely.
0: And also, once you're on the other side, I feel like you can kind of forget the pain of the experience.
2: Yeah.
0: Like it just kind of dissipates or evaporates and you forget about all the struggle.
2: Yeah.
0: Being on the other side.
2: Yeah.
0: Which is hard to imagine when you're in the struggle.
2: Right.
0: Yeah.
2: I'm not old. I'm 30. But like, you know, like my body definitely doesn't move the same way that it moves when I was like 18 and more like active. And like so many times throughout a workout, I'll be like, man, you know, like maybe I should take it easy on this knee or whatever. And then like you said, like as soon as I'm done, I'm like, I'm fine. Like it wasn't bad. Yeah. Like I think I was just trying to not do that stuff. Yeah. So yeah. Once you're done, it's done.
0: How did it feel to write something?
2: Felt good. I am recently getting out of a day job that I had for a few years, and it definitely compete. Like I moved to Chicago for the creative scene. I think this is the best place in the country to be a black artist, black writer specifically. And so, like, when I moved here, I was going to, like, 4 or 5 open mics a week. I was just trying to get to whatever I could, any artist talks, any workshops or anything. And so, like, I was constantly writing, like, way more than I could perceive now to, like, be possible, right? And I mean, obviously it wasn't, but just getting back into it, it was nice to have something right now. I've already been trying to write at least, like, a little bit of a thing a day, but now I'm like, oh, I have to. You know, like, it's not like I can be like, oh, I'll just write it tomorrow or something like that. So it's nice to write. It's nice to always have an excuse to write.
0: Yeah.
2: Yeah.
1: I'm curious about, like, if you were to tell someone what is so great about the community of creatives in Chicago, what would you tell them? Like, how would you describe it? For maybe there's like a Davon out there that's listening, which maybe not, but like, you know what I mean?
2: Yeah,
1: like, because you came here, you came here to make stuff. So like, what is it about this place that feels like the pot that you want to be in for making things?
2: Yeah. I think it's all love. I do think there's a Davon out there because like a big part of what, like there's another show called Ergo Radio that now is a part of like a larger multimedia movement hub called Respair. And a big part of like why I moved here is because I was hearing their shows because they were interviewing all the artists and like activists that I like wanted to learn more about. And they had like long form things that weren't just like, what's the project you're working on, but like, why do you do this type things. And I was like, those seem like great people to be around, not just the Ergo folks, but like the people that they were working with. So I do think that there is probably like another Davon that's listening to this and being like, maybe I should move to Chicago or maybe I should get more involved like in Chicago. As to like what it does, I do think it's love. I think people, for better or for worse, like you have LA and New York where like a lot of the industries are hubbed up and everything. But that definitely like shifts your creative process, right? Like I am more so thinking about how am I going to pay a bill more than how am I going to make what I want to make. Living costs here in the Midwest are like lovely to work with. Like I was able to work at a coffee shop and freelance and teach on the side and still pay my rent comfortably and not have to worry about if I could eat or not. And then also like you have a lot of people, like I think the infrastructure here is a lot stronger, at least that I experienced in Philly. Like you had like some like nonprofits that were working to do what you wanted to do. But here, like you have so many programs that are like not only embedded in the schools, but like go far beyond those walls and people that are like actively like helping and supporting and pursuing those things and making them bigger. And people care about the work that they're doing here, right? Like, it's not just to say that, like, we had this program that we put on, but, like, how are we affecting the youth or the people that are coming to these programs? And then from those, you have a lot of people that stay and, like, build whatever from that, right? So it's not just, like, a youth program that's for 18 to 24-year-olds, but, like, after that, you have someone that you went to, like, those programs with for, like, 10 years that is now running a show or running a workshop or something and putting that same kind of love and putting their own kind of touch on it, so... I think that like it just it felt hard for me to like not want to make what I want to make, you know, like everybody else is doing it in such cool ways too. Like I feel like I had this thing after college where I was trying to find out I wanted to give myself at least like 5 years to try the full time artist thing. Like in college is really where I discovered my creativity. And before I got into like work and law school and everything, I wanted to say, like, maybe you could be an artist, right? I was thinking about getting an MFA, too expensive, and I was not going to live in a college town again, you know? And all my friends were in, honestly, all my, but like, so many people were in Chicago, right? And I was like, let me go give it a try there. And it felt with like how people were doing so many things in so many different avenues and like successfully, not just like because they had to, but because like they could. I like it influenced me to do the same. Like, why can't you also be a photographer and a writer and a graphic designer and whatever else? Yeah, no, it was beautiful to be around, and I hope more people come to it. Yeah,
0: I hope the Davon out there listening, like, really hears that piece. Is like the only thing that's actually stopping you from doing that is kind of yourself.
2: Yeah,
0: and none of these people are any more special or talented or gifted than you. These are all normal, messed up, wonderful, all the above people in the way that like all of us are. And like, sure, somebody might have like innate talent, but like everything is a practice.
2: Yeah.
0: You can learn anything you want. And like, yeah, I think there's also every single person has the thing in them that like only they can create. Like,
2: yeah,
0: there's always that thing that like no one else on earth can do the thing you can.
2: Yeah.
0: Yeah. I'm curious about what you wrote. You want
2: to
0: read it?
2: So, yeah. Could you just, you want me to read it first and then context, or can I get context?
0: Nope, just go for it.
2: Just get to it.
0: Yeah, yeah, yeah. Sometimes we ask people to read them twice, depending on the length.
2: Okay.
0: So get ready, but yeah.
2: It's a little poem. The city of Chicago has a city tree planting program that, recently, I discovered can deny requests for foliage. And not to deem myself the guardian of greenery, nor the arboreal arbiter, and definitely not the defender of dense shrubbery, but this is a city in a garden. And the first thing I noticed after waking up the morning after a one-way red-eye flight with two bags and about $80 left in my checking account was how everything can grow everywhere here. And the streets and sanitation workers do such a good job to maintain that truth. Though surely there are millions of daily calls and emails to uphold the grass lining the avenues and the tulips beckoning to every downtown passerby and the 600-something parks and their non-leashed dogs and unleashed children and unbothered writers and ticked off 311 callers that could not take part in the Outreach Chicago program, despite there being no fight to anyone laying claim to any percentage of the 1/10 of square footage of this city that gives us air, shade, and great family portraits through the month of May. Those yearning for more trees, I hear you, and I empathize with your situation. Lord knows we can all find easier ways to breathe. But please, take a spot of your choosing and we will sit there for hours, counting dandelions while we mock the bird calls and police sirens that sing a beautiful song for us in place of the 30,000th tree that the city will plant this year. And somewhere between the pollen and politics, I promise you that something will grow today. And that's it.
0: Wow.
1: That was really good.
2: Wow. Thank you. Can I? Well, you better. No, you're about to ask something.
0: I was just going to make the comment. I feel like if this episode had fully just started with that and had no, we didn't even hear from you, I think I'd be able to say like, this comes from Davon's love. It's a direct extraction from you.
2: Yeah.
0: And your heart. Oh, we got some spectators.
2: Oh, hey, friends.
0: And also, like, it's so interesting to think of how you said you were doing a little writing on the bus on the way here and how your day job was so integrated with the city. And it's like, I think there are – you're probably living multiple lives in Chicago. You're a resident of Chicago. You were a person upholding the city in kind of many different areas like that. Like, that – I mean, it's clearly coming to the surface here.
2: Yeah.
0: Yeah, but yeah, tell us about how that felt.
2: Yeah, I have a lot of love for like the city workers. And like they're you know what I'm saying, you have like the deputy mayors and the everything like that, but I think the people, the tens of thousands of like city jobs that keep this city running in ways that we will never be able to imagine to make the city as beautiful as it is, and not just like aesthetically like I was talking about in there, but like not to trash Philly. That's my heart. I love Philly. You know, to the end of it. But like when I came here, the first thing I noticed was how clean the city was. Mm-hmm. And for it to be a city that's like almost three times as big as my city, I was like, a lot has to go into that to like have it like clockwork, right? And like we all have, you know, like our moments and everything like that where we want more or whatever. But I think people who like love the city are the ones that keep it going. And maybe that love isn't always apparent, but it has to be there. You know, like this work isn't easy. That a lot, like the Department of Water Management, Streets and Sanitation, whatever it may be, it is not easy work to do. And by no means are they compensated like as much as they should be for it, but they do it anyway because, like, they care about their city, they care about their community city, they care about their neighbor city, and it's beautiful to notice. And the results, I think, are perfect. I think y'all got the best city in the country. Mm-hmm. Yeah, we have the best city in the country. Yes,
1: I'm curious about like in the poem, Davon. It feels like it's, first of all, it's super playful, but also there's like contrasts in it. Like you kind of are like, one I loved was like unleashed dogs, leash children, which I was like, okay, I know that. But like, I also really loved, there was a part where you kind of said that like, this is a place where anything can grow.
2: Yeah.
1: But the poem opens with like people being rejected for having trees planted. I'm wondering, can you tell us a little bit about like when you were composing this poem, like why did you... I felt from the thing that I'm like, okay, thing I love most about Chicago, obviously I love fall. I love winter. Yeah. I feel like you have to love winter if you live here, everybody, we like, we're inside. No, everybody's complaining, but you have to love it if you live here because it's the longest season.
2: Yeah.
1: But summer here, outside of it turning into a beach town, but like summer here, it is such a lush place. Yeah. Like magical. The lightning bugs, like the sounds of like the actual sound of nature, how everything just grows.
2: Yeah.
1: And then it's such a short season and then it dies. And it's like, you know, so I'm like, I'm curious for you to talk a little bit about like even outside of like the season things, but just sort of why you had these contrasts in there, that it is a place where anything grows. But you also talked about this like rejection of people getting trees. So like, why'd you choose that?
2: Two prong kind of. One, I think I assumed that every city program was like 100%, right? Like if you ask for a tree, you get a tree. And then to find out, I was like, wow, huh, wow. Like, but also like I've been trying to be more grateful for everything now. And it's like, I never applied for Outreach Chicago, right? But if I were to get denied, it's like, oh man, I don't have that one tree. I also like live in South Shore and have trees everywhere. You know, it's still like a thing. It's still like there. And I feel lucky for that. And to be grateful to say like, okay, and if they're planting 30,000 trees and one of them didn't happen to be the one that I asked for, I also could still walk a mile, find three parks along the way. Well, maybe not in South Shore, but like I could go somewhere and I could still get that greenery that I was requesting, even if it's not like right in front of my house or not right at the school that I was requesting it for or something like that. So I think it really comes out of like just trying to be more grateful. Yeah. It's something like 9.8%. Like I that's definitely not exact, but like almost 1/10 of the square footage of Chicago is greenery. And that, like, I think we very much take that for granted. Like, to be able to find a tree or a flower almost anywhere you look, like, that's in a city, in a large city with millions of people, amazing. Amazing. Yeah.
1: It is a green, there are so many parks here.
2: Yeah.
1: It is a very green place. I'm curious, okay, kind of to swing it to, like, what is the weirdest thing you learned about, like, sort of obscure, maybe weird isn't the right word.
2: Yeah.
1: What is the most obscure thing you learned about sort of the city nature-wise?
2: Ooh, nature-wise.
1: Because I'm thinking about like Asian carp. I'm thinking about why don't we kill... So many people have been like, you must eat so much fish because you live on a lake. I'm like, no, we don't.
2: Coming from the East Coast, I'm like, I need my fish from Maryland or something like that. You know, like I ain't going to eat no crabs here.
1: Right?
2: Like,
1: it's weird.
2: That's funny, yeah.
1: I'm like, I can't explain.
2: The funniest like nature-related thing?
0: Huh. Or anything.
1: Yeah, we could expand it.
2: If I can give like a city infrastructure thing, I was driving a city car on assignment. I dropped my key when I was trying to put it into the door. Into the door. I don't know why. Like I had a remote. I could have opened it like on the remote, but tried to like put it into the door lock and then dropped it into a sewer grate right under. And I don't know what this looks like if I was like with my car or something like that. I don't have a car, but like if I was using my own personal car. I called someone in the infrastructure team in the mayor's office who then got in contact with like three different departments to like not only find the key, but like get that spot blocked off so they could go get the key or whatever. And it made me realize like how many different like things have to happen for one small thing to happen. Like for me, it might be like, oh, you just call someone like whoever has like the trucks that do that. But I don't even know what the trucks look like. Right. Like I don't know who manages the water. And I don't know I think I found out that. And I might be wrong on this, but a different department handles like the actual grates on the street versus like the people who would work in the sewage that's underneath that grate.
0: Uh-huh.
2: And so like you need like a multi-pronged effort. And it might feel like inefficient at first, but you're like, this must be for a reason when you're working on that large of a scale, right? And it happened pretty seamlessly. I don't want to say like pretty seamlessly, like it was hard, but like much easier than I thought it would be, you know, like to get the keys out from that grate on a rainy day. At that too, you know. So
0: whoa.
2: I'd say like that was the funkiest thing that I was like, oh wow, there's a lot of things that are working here. You know? Yeah. I can't think of any like fun nature facts off the top of my head though. Like I don't know like the most planted flower or something or like what kind of trees we're trying to do or whatever. Yeah.
0: I'm really curious what you're going to write next.
2: Yeah, me too.
0: Because now you'll have 20 minutes. And it can be whatever you want.
2: Yeah.
0: It could be a continuation. It could be nonfiction, fiction, anything you want. Is poetry kind of the main medium that you focus on?
2: It is. And like I write a lot outside of poetry too, but it always comes back to poetry for me. I think everything is a poem. I'm doing a lot of like LSAT test prep right now. And the first thing that I'm learning in my thing is that like about arguments – and like premises and conclusions and everything. And I was like, this is a poem. Like I'm always trying to like make a case, like when I perform or when I read or when I write or when I publish or something. And that was something I really got early on. Yeah. It was like, even if I'm writing an editorial or if I'm a part of like something else, like an article or whatever, I am approaching it the same exact way that I'm doing a poem, and maybe not with the same like structures and stanzas and techniques and everything, but like I'm structuring it the same exact way. And like every time I write something, I'm like, I could also write a poem about this.
0: Yeah.
2: You know, so
0: yeah.
1: What in you made you want to be a poet? Or like, I don't know if it's like want to be a poet. It was just actually allowing yourself to be a poet, perhaps.
2: Early on in like middle school, I wanted to be a singer-songwriter.
1: What kind of singer songwriter do you want to be though?
2: Like pop, absolutely. Like R&B, like, yeah, no, it wasn't, oh, no, like, yeah. You know, like I wanted to be, yeah. I'd gotten to art school for singing, for vocals, and my mom didn't like really, like she wanted me to like go into like a classical, like go get like a real job kind of thing. So I didn't go. I stayed in my school, my neighborhood school, but still like held that in the back of my head. My senior year, I was like a jock. Like I was like captain of a team and like doing three sports and like people knew me and stuff. And like I could say this on radio. I had a crush on a friend. And they were like, come to this poetry slam, I'm about to perform at tonight or whatever. Like,
0: it's always the crushes that open you up every to time. Like giant life changing, like, oh, now I'm a poet.
2: Every single time. Yeah. But I went and it was like a poetry slam and like, it was a bunch of like youth that were like around my age, had the same kind of upbringing. It was the first time that like poetry that like mirrored my life experience was in front of me. Like I knew what poetry was, and like in trying to be a songwriter I would like write poems, but they were always like very abstract, right? Like it was like what I thought a poem had to be. And then to see people who looked like me, looked like my friends, looked like my neighbors, saying stuff that like spoke more directly to like what I went through, it felt more liberating than anything I'd ever done at that point. And was still like struggling with the whole like what should I do with my life, but the summer leading up to college went to more and more like artistic stuff, would like go around with that friend, and like other like poets at my school and other poets I met throughout the city. And then by like my freshman year, like one semester in, I was like, yeah, nah, I ain't wrestling no more. Like, yeah, like it's, this is what I want to do.
0: Yep.
2: And it just became a thing ever since then. Yeah.
0: Yeah. When your heart guides you somewhere,
2: you listen to it.
0: You should.
2: Every time.
0: You should.
2: Every time.
0: Yeah.
2: Every
0: yeah.
2: time.
0: Now's your time.
2: Okay. Cool.
0: So you got 20 more minutes. You can head on out and just come right back in when you're done.
2: Big bet.
0: Awesome. Thanks, Davon. So much to talk about. What are you thinking about? I know. As Davon's leaving, we're going to talk about you.
1: I'm like...
3: Is this locked?
1: Yes, it is.
0: No, you're good.
3: Oh, it's not locked.
0: What are you thinking?
1: I'm thinking a lot about kind of like when everybody, you and you all come to that point where you start making things and what that feels like. I think a lot of the conversation so far, I mean, around such a beautiful poem, I'm like, that was
0: awesome.
1: That was awesome. Oh, yeah. What words. So fun, so reflective of like the natural world here, so playful,
0: full of joy. I feel happy
1: even yeah. though it was also not like it wasn't just sugary, like it was just kind of like what a sunny poem. Mm. And also kind of just also like it wasn't devoid from like the realities of, you know,
0: it was clear-eyed.
1: Yeah, what a great thing. And also just sort of such a rhythmic poem.
0: Oh yeah,
1: there was so much rhythm to the actual words. I thoroughly enjoyed that. Davon is such a talented poet.
0: It also... Oh, go.
1: I was just going to say that I think around the poem, a lot of the conversation was about how you find your way to making things and what that can be like, especially as a young person when you tap into writing. And I loved kind of, Davon did mention there's a lot of things, even how he came to the city, like Chicago does have so many programs, both in schools. And then I think like in the like creative communities to support people who want to do writing or in all of its forms. Like there's so many journalism, community journalism programs, like there is poetry program, like et cetera. And that's such a wonderful part of being here. And it made me kind of think about like, pulling the thread back to being like when, you know, think about when you start writing, like when that was. Mm-hmm. And that feeling of like, oh, I can communicate I feel like a lot of writers are very observant people, but it's like finding that pathway in yourself to actually letting things out that you've processed and are thinking about. And I don't know. That's kind of like, you know, I don't want to infer too much from like Davon, but that's like kind of the thing I was really curious about that he talked about a little bit is like, I feel like there are always those ways that you're like, oh, wow, this is what it feels like to put the things that I'm thinking and all of the stuff that I've observed out into the world. And then other people
0: interact with it.
1: Thank you. Interact with it. And it's something that they feel too.
0: Yeah.
1: Oh, unparalleled feeling.
0: But also, it also gives you a chance to resituate yourself with it.
1: For sure.
0: Because it's no longer in you. It's outside of you.
1: It is a way of letting go.
0: Mm-hmm.
1: And it's super communal. Like, I think that's one of the things, both like the macro and micro, is like Chicago is a very communal, creative city. And then also, like, I do think making things is inherently communal, especially when you, I think, like, Davon does so many readings and things and is such a part of creative communities in the city that, yeah, a lot of stuff is just based off of love here.
0: Mm-hmm.
1: Like, I don't want to gas up, you know, like, I've, like, compared to New York and LA, but it's true. Like, it's just there's a different feeling here that is, makes you feel like you can make things. And I think that was like, even with the purpose of the show, like to be able to talk to writers and artists like Davon and others, like to understand people, to be able to understand like the process and the way that people see the things that they write and how they make it, to encourage others to do that as well.
0: Mm-hmm. And that things take effort. All this takes effort, and that doing it alone, yeah, you can, but you don't need to. So much better to do it with somebody or with multiple people. Like I don't know if this showed up directly in the piece, but something that Dave mentioned, like, you can grow whatever you want here. You can make whatever you want. And I feel like that's been something we've been talking about a lot in personally. It's just like, you know, it's my belief that like, if there is something missing, you just have to make it. And that it's sort of like the writing on a micro sense of like, if you need to write this thing, like, the only thing to do is actually get it out of you. Holding it in isn't really going to help anything. But if you make the thing that you need, I mean, your chances of success are just much higher. Success being whatever you define it as, you know? Is this success for you, happiness, feeling?
1: I feel like success in a lot of ways is making something and then communing with others. Which is like, you can make something, but like sharing it with others.
0: Mm-hmm. More on sharing after the break.
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0: 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And this is your favorite live writing show, Perceptions of the Real, with Sarah Conway and Eli Ramirez. Today we have an old friend and a writer that we love and hold dear, Davon Clark. Davon is a Philadelphia-raised artist based in Chicago that uses investigative journalism practices in his camera work and poetry. His work looks to fill the gaps left behind in coverage of the worlds he lives in. He likes flowers and the little things in life, and you can find out what he does and how he does it at daybydavon.com.
1: And if you're listening on a recording, you should go back and listen to Davon's first piece, because that was really stellar. There are so many experiences that we have on this show hearing people's first pieces of writing, because they're always so raw, exactly as they should be, right? They're these unfiltered, kind of not cleaned, kind of just stuff. But there's something really wild that happens when somebody just kind of comes out of the box with, like, basically what feels like finished prose, you know, where it's sort of like, are you reading this from, like, the book you just published? Like, this looks, you know what I mean? This feels so polished. And I think that's the byproduct of both Davon's talent and Davon's, like, practice and dedication to poetry, but also Davon's writing that happens, I think, inside. The writing that actually isn't, say, a pen on a page, but is the internal experience of intaking your environment's information. We've talked about this on the show before, but I think it was like Joyce Carol Oates, maybe somebody like had a, maybe it wasn't Joyce Carol Oates, I don't want to, whatever. Somebody was writing into a famous author, you know, questions for a famous author. And somebody was like, well, what do you do when you have writer's block? And their answer was like, essentially, writer's block doesn't exist. You might not be writing literally pen on page, but writing is just the act of experiencing and living. And so even when you don't have a pen on the page, you're always doing another thing that is essential to that thing. You are always intaking and experiencing and thinking and learning and deriving your own opinions and experiencing that. And I think that, like, what I imagine when I hear Davon's piece is, what I imagine is just somebody who's just out in the world with their eyes wide open. And that's so beautiful, because I think that's something that today can actually be really challenging, because there are so many things that are trying to take our eyes' attention, trying to take our mind's attention, and things that are trying to divert our gaze to just where they don't need to go. Could be people we don't need in our life. Could be the big bad social media. Could be just actual media in general, news. There are so many things that flash in front of our eyes and our minds that, on one hand, seem important because they're telling us they're important, but then only you can really decide, is that thing actually important to me right now? Do I actually need to be really thinking about this thing right now? Or is this just happening and it's getting shoved in front of me? And that, I think, is actually its own skill of you. Everybody has their personal way of, you know, dividing those things. This is in front of my face, but does that mean I have to be all consumed with it? Or can I say, that's just getting pushed in front of me, but there's this other thing that I actually really want to think about? And I think from Davon's writing, that's just what I get from it, is that this is somebody who is rigorous with that, is that you really have to pay attention to your internal rhythm and your internal clock, kind of how when you're just kind of existing, your heart is always beating. But right now, you can't hear it, but it's still beating, you know? Think of how close we are to it, right? I'm only like 11 inches from this engine in me, right? And I can't even hear it, but it's still going. And I think that's what I think of when I hear Davon's writing.
0: Oh, absolutely. I'm like, writers, they're always watching. But it's also kind of true. Like,
1: Writers and Scorpios.
0: Writers. I'm like, it is Gemini season, though, so I think we do need to note the value, the strength, the value, the the necessity of taking in all sides. And I don't mean all sidism. I just think that good writing is actually being very, very observant of things. And then you can have your own take and opinion on what exactly all those things are. I mean, I love hearing poems because I don't write poetry, although I did as a teenager, and I they were really juicy and juicy and sensitive and observant. But I continue on. Like, I feel like in the medium of like whatever writing you do, particularly nonfiction, a big part of it is being hyper observant and actually taking in, seeing a whole world that exists around a thing to understand it. I mean, that's what I always try to do, which is hard, but that's the type of nonfiction that I really like. And I think that, like poetry, just in general, I feel like a lot of writing requires like very magnetic observation of things and being willing to observe things, which is always, I think, an exercise in softness, because like obviously we all have objectivity is dead and not real, and we all have a perspective on things, and we all have as a good friend to both of us just said, everybody's playing everybody, so including yourself as the writer. So it does make me kind of think about that we all have a point of view, and everybody has their own, you know, agenda with things. But I really love just sort of like, I think the role of observance is so important in writing in general. Like, think about your favorite films, like the writing that goes into that or these things. It's like no one likes flat things. And that's what I loved about this poem, was it was not flat. Because mm-hmm. Most of it was singing the songs of like, I want to say like growth, the lushness of the natural world in summertime here. Even right now, like look how, mm-hmm. when did winter end? Technically, it still feels like we're in winter because this cold will not go away. Like actually though, but look how lush it is already. We're not even to June, baby. We're not.
1: And I think the other really spectacular element to this, to Devon, like specific writing, I'm not sure how to describe this, but there's also something that is ringing in my head. Like this is sort of like a living document or like a record. Like I'm imagining, you know, when people used to like actually discover unexplored lands and would just write what was there, they would just describe stuff. And imagine if like somebody had this manuscript of like this, the first account of like a mountain range, and on their pathway, they actually dropped it or it fell out of their bag and it got buried for centuries and centuries and centuries. And then some erosion happens, or some developer comes in to glamp on that mountain and digs this up, and you read it, and it's sort of like a portal back into somebody's eyes. It almost felt like Devon both found this and was the author.
0: Devon's too powerful, man. Devon's creating portals.
1: Okay? Yeah, that's what it feels like.
0: It does feel like that. Also, I'm so curious about what he's going to write.
1: Oh, yeah.
0: And I'm like, what is this man's big three? I'm going to guess right now. And then we're going to see if he's going to come back. I'm going to guess Leo, Pisces, Sagittarius. Because I'm like, Devon is such an interesting person. Like, I've been interacting with him. I feel like I've known Devon for almost close to a decade now.
1: Yeah.
0: You as well.
1: Yeah.
0: And like Devon has so many different faces in terms of like truly someone who is talented at everything. Yep. Yep. But like the poetry, wow.
1: Yeah, multidimensional being.
0: Multidimensional being, but very, very talented poet.
1: Yep. Yep. Okay, you said Leo, Pisces, Sagittarius?
0: Yeah. Yeah.
1: All right, listeners. I wonder if it's going to be about the city. I wonder if it's going to be about something more ethereal. I wonder if it'll be about, this is something I want to ask Davon about, is the transitions that are sort of in the past and in front of him, right? I know, you know, there's a law school situation trying to come up. I don't know if that's happening in the fall or sometime later, but I mean, talk about a monumental transition no matter where you are. I mean, A, going to grad school, a transition. Law school, I mean, I could never, right? But like that's like going to medical school. It's like such a specific type of education. And also like, you know, having left a job for a minute, all this stuff kind of, I'm just like, I wonder how this is all sitting with Davon and the seasons changing and what's kind of bubbling up. And so I wonder if this will be a continuation or not. What do you think?
0: Well, very curious about that. I'm also wondering about kind of like from the poem that he read earlier that I wish we had we could reread it right now because it was so good. But I'm really curious if there's any like films or movies that you leave a parallel feeling in you from what you felt from listening to that.
1: This reminded me, honestly, not of, I was going to say not of fiction, but like the first thing I was thinking of were just like movies that were so uniquely and iconically Chicago. I'm thinking of like Medium Cool. I'm thinking of like the Blues Brothers, like these movies that like Chicago is like the backbone.
0: The city's a character itself.
1: Yeah. Yeah, I'm thinking about that.
0: It's almost like a personification of it,
1: mm-hmm.
0: Or it has such an influence.
1: Yeah, but then I'm also thinking about just like the real unique, introspective poetry of like Varda movies. You know, I'm thinking of just like her in her town. You know, like The Gleaners and I, or some of her other stuff, even some of her early stuff, where it's just like this exploration of a couple. Like her debut feature, and that what you imagine.
0: Can I say something?
1: Yeah, yeah.
0: Though?
1: Yeah.
0: Varda, seriously though, like the environment is a character in most of her things.
1: Yeah.
0: Like think of Cleo 5 to 7.
1: Oh my
0: think
1: gosh.
0: Of that strange French television documentary we watched about castles.
1: Mm-hmm.
0: That was so fantastic. I don't know the name off the top of my head right now,
1: but yes,
0: exceptional. I have never been so riveted by a TV documentary in my life.
1: Uh-huh.
0: And it was like about castles in a certain region of France on a river. And I was in it. Like those castles were alive.
1: Mm-hmm. But like it's like that where what you imagine when Varda is making something is you imagine, you know, little lady with a camera. But you also imagine the smile on her face when she's holding the camera.
0: For sure.
1: And that's what I think of Davon. I see Davon like on the bus. Maybe not outwardly smiling, but like internally, his heart is smiling.
0: But also, don't you kind of feel like with Varda and Davon that like clearly the lived environment around, you know, that the poem or the film is a part of, that uh-huh. It's like you obviously know it's there and it's such a character, but you also kind of like forget that as well because you're sort of in that world.
1: Yeah. The guest of honor's back.
0: He's back.
2: Guest of honor's back.
0: Hello, Davon.
3: Hey, friends.
0: Hey.
1: How'd it feel? 20 more minutes?
3: Cool. I have been trying to write like a poem a day. It's in this running document called See the Forest for the Trees, where I am trying to like, I've always been like someone that's like attentive to the detail, and I feel like I can often obsess over those details more than like the larger picture. And over the past couple of years, I definitely had to look at like the larger picture of life and like, why am I doing certain things or like, why are things in certain ways or whatever. So all to say, like, I was just working in that document.
1: Awesome.
3: And it was nice to just, yeah, have some time to do it instead of like trying to find time to do it, to be honest.
1: For sure.
3: Yeah, usually I'm trying to find the time. So,
1: yep.
3: Yeah.
0: Well, can I ask you before you read,
3: yeah.
0: Davon, like, what does your actual writing process look like? Like when you do you like write on your phone? Like, do you have like a ritual of how you do things, or do you just kind of like do it as you move? Like sometimes on your phone, sometimes on paper. Like, do you do analog or do you just do digital? Or
3: yeah.
0: Like, what do you, or everything?
3: However I can, you know. Early on, I was working at like coffee shops. I was working at bars, and like especially when I was working security at a bar in a small college town. I would often just take like receipt paper and just like write during like a slow time during the night. And then like I always try to like transfer it to like a Google Doc or something that's like more permanent that I could access however I want to.
1: You're someone's heartthrob right now.
2: I want to rewind. You said too much and then just tried to carry on. I was like, okay, David, what was your persona as security at this bar? Like, who were you?
3: I'm just the dude that, I don't know, like.
1: Speaking in solid.
3: I'm 200 pounds of pure muscle and like, you know, I never had to get into a fight because I could talk someone out of them. At least when I was working security, I got into a lot of fights growing up. That's funny. It was just easy, and like bartending would have been so much more fun of a job, but like I wouldn't have the patience for it, you know. And like they just saw a dude that had a big chest that could like squat 365 and be like, yeah man, you can beat up these 22-year-olds if we had to. It was a good life, you know. You get off shift, you get a double drink that's like half the price, like it's nice. But yeah, nah, that's funny. I've never thought of that.
2: We did. Okay, well, you were gone. I speculated at what your big three are.
3: Yeah? What do you think?
2: Well, I don't want to force you to say them because some people are like, don't reveal your big three. But you can tell me if it's accurate or not.
3: Okay.
2: Leo sun, Pisces moon, Sagittarius rising.
3: I am a Pisces moon.
2: I knew it!
3: I am a Pisces moon. I got a Scorpio rising and I'm a Sag sun.
2: Okay.
3: Yeah.
2: Wow.
3: Yeah. Yeah.
2: I knew it was a fire sun because
3: yeah.
2: I was like.
3: Yeah, you were close enough, right?
2: Yeah. Yeah. I love Sagittarius. My youngest is a Sagittarius.
3: Amen.
2: Yeah. Why? Like, so big hearts.
3: Yeah.
2: Bold.
1: Another beefcake.
2: Just living their
3: security
2: lives.
3: Guard and training.
2: Yes. Actually, though, she literally deadlifts kids at school.
3: Oh,
2: she,
3: yeah.
2: Like, go lift them up out of love.
1: She carries her friends.
2: She is the strongest kid in first grade. Like, she comes up, grabs them from behind, deadlifts them up. And they're like, wee! And then they come down and they like give her a hug. She's so strong.
3: Get her some protein powder, some creatine. Look at her on a 4-day split. Listen, we'll have that bench press and the kilos. You know,
2: she's wanted to go to the gym and lift.
3: So listen,
2: maybe we need to make this happen.
3: I am like very grateful that more science around the gym has come out. I don't know any of it because I ain't a scientist. But like when I was growing up, it was like if you go to the gym, it'll stunt your growth. And like
2: that's what they always said.
3: Yeah, like yeah, exactly. That's why I was afraid. Like my
2: yes.
3: Yeah. I had to like sneak that in when I was like wrestling. Like my coach, like could not tell my mom that I was lifting.
2: Conspiracy? Why are they trying to keep the children unmuscled?
3: Talk about it. They just wanted them to drink milk. What's milk going to do?
1: Oh, yeah.
3: I didn't even have the mustache to have the milk mustache in those ads, man. I was so mad. I'm like, what are we here
2: the
3: for?
2: Milk, it was like the milk like PSA kind of like propaganda.
3: Yeah.
2: Yeah, ads from the big milk.
3: Actually, though. I guess to bring it back to the question, I was just writing however I could. I am often like in a Google Doc and like, but even so yesterday I was at a lovely friend's like poetry reading to commemorate 2 years of their book being out and also like a new zine coming out.
2: Is this the Christian?
3: Yes. Okay. The Christian Aldan. Yes.
1: Future guest?
2: Love.
1: By the way, upcoming guest.
3: There we go.
2: Love them.
3: There we go. There we go. Someone who has kept me writing since I moved here. We like met at an open mic. And like the energy that Chris has for like life in general, but especially creativity, especially helped me out these last few years. So it was a blessing to be there yesterday. But all to say, like, I have a bunch of like 3x5 photo prints from like my film development back before I was developing on my own. The place I was taking them did free buy one, get one free prints. You had to buy one to get the free one, obviously. But like either way, I now use those whenever I'm like performing to just write on those. So I'm not like looking at my phone and like, you know, even outside of, I just don't want like a crowd to also like want to look at their phone. Like I feel like if I see someone looking at a phone, I now want to look at my phone like subconsciously. But also just like with how my attention is or like how I'm always like never like certain about what I want to perform. If I just already have it written by the time I get there, then like you got to meet that moment or whatever. I like physical like a lot more. I'd rather if I could have a notepad in my back pocket every day. And then eventually transfer it. But I think there's a lot of magic to seeing either like where you scribble out something or where you erased it or whatever. Instead of like in a Google Doc, you could just like backspace and that paragraph never existed, you know? But I do think that's important. Even if it's like, even if you have like a final product or something like that, even if whatever you edit doesn't make it to the final product, it still was a part of like what informed it. And that can also inform other things that you're going to change.

0: both kind of short.
1: Great. Yeah. Double feature. Awesome.
2: All
0: right. The first one. Fortunately, the man sitting in front of me is playing music I enjoy. One R&B song I kept hearing on the radio during a spring season that I was grounded. One oldie that I'd always hear in the YMCA locker room. And a few more to fill the empty back of the bus on this late morning route back home. A venture pass is a contract. You see me, I see you, and in good time, we see ourselves away. With the 40-minute commute either flying by or dragging along, and who's to say which I need? My time stopped being mine so long ago, and maybe the two other people seated back here wish he had headphones, but maybe they wanted to sing along just as bad as I did. But much like how none of us will ask the man what we want to ask, I will never ask time to move how I wanted to, because these songs will have as many verses as they should, and my stop will come whenever it needs to. That's the first one.
2: I loved the thing, I will never ask time.
0: Can't. I can't.
2: To move.
0: I can't.
1: Wow.
0: Should I read the second one?
1: Yeah, go ahead.
0: Second one, a little bit, whatever. A premise requests a conclusion, and a conclusion requires support. An argument can be made that everything is worth the fight that it necessitates, and I think everything is give and take. If it's existent, it's logical, and there's a philosophical stake in its place in this big world of things that can make no sense. But if all the molecules all agree that this thing should stay here, then surely the premise can be made clear, and if the powers that be will offer their support, an argument can be made to everything's worth.
2: I need that.
0: I'll send it to you.
2: Okay. I actually...
0: Or you can come study the LSAT with me tomorrow for 4 hours. That's where... No, I'll send you the poem.
2: That is, describes such an actual real thing when you're building arguments.
0: Yeah. Yeah. Everything.
2: That is what is like... That is investigative journalism. No, but like, I mean, similar to like, think about it. Like, that's the same as logic models and like doing arguments in law... Coming up with like a sort of your thesis that you're arguing or whatever your like nut graph is.
0: Yeah.
2: That like they're all kind of the same thing, just living in different forms. But that's what that feels like.
0: Literally. Yeah.
2: That was beautiful.
0: Thank you. I appreciate it.
2: That was amazing.
0: I was like nervous about that one at first. No. I was like, I feel like this is too nerdy. Like, I feel
2: no.
0: like this, that's all I'm thinking
2: It's for
0: about
2: the
0: right
2: nerds,
0: now.
2: Okay? Yeah.
0: For the nerds. Everything should
1: it,
0: be for the nerds.
1: It felt like a. Listening to it, visualizing it in my mind, it felt like an M.C. Escher sketch where, like, the stairwells are going, you know, every direction.
0: Yeah.
1: That, like, you could look at that poem from any orientation and it would sort of be the same.
2: What inspired that, Devon? Was it Elsa? Was it, like, law?
0: Yes, but right. I think, like, we were talking about earlier, it's like everything is an argument, especially, like, in the writing world. Like, I am trying to convince someone of something, right? At least, like, how I approach writing or whatever. Especially like in Poetry Slam, like where there's like a competitive aspect and you want to like get the crowd and the judges on your side. I'm always thinking like, how do I make the argument that like you should listen to another one of my poems or like you should keep listening to this one, you know, or you should give me this kind of score or whatever. But yeah, and then I think that comes into like articles too. Like I think at one point I already felt extremely privileged to like be published, right? Like to have something that somebody says like, yes, other people should read this. I do take on like, and I don't know if anyone ever put this on me, I'm sure it did happen at some point, but I'm like, I want to convince people to want to read this, right? Like instead of it just being like just the headline, especially on social media right now or whatever, where it's really easy just to go off like a blurb or something. I was like, even if we craft the head and the copy on it or whatever, like how do I make it so that someone wants to read every single next sentence? Mm-hmm. And like in that, I think it also like definitely just makes the process way too much, like way bigger than it really should be for some of the stuff I write. But also like, I think everything should be convincing. Yeah. Everything is an argument that can be made.
2: Writers are wizards.
0: Dude.
2: They're just.
0: Dude.
2: It's true. Yes.
0: You gotta be.
1: But also I think too, like what you're also saying is just like, it's worth it to make the work speak for itself.
0: Absolutely. Yeah.
1: And that's when it becomes transcendent. When you don't have to tell somebody, hey, read this when they want to.
0: Yeah. Yeah.
1: You can't ever tell someone to change their mind. They have to change their mind and change their ways based on their own choice.
0: Right.
1: And if they actually choose that, like that's the kind of thing that transcends, I think, like politics or opinion or bias. It's just if the work can stand on its own and speak for itself, that's it. You don't need to say anything.
0: Literally.
1: The artist has done their job.
0: Yeah. No, I agree with it. Yeah.
2: Tell us about the

0: If I feel like this is a book information.
1: Oh yeah, you said this is a bigger project.
2: Yeah. So I am a multimedia, multi-hyphenate, whatever they're calling it nowadays, like creative.
1: Swiss Army knife.
2: Swiss Army knife. I like that a lot better. Yes. I'm going to make that my bio. Swiss Army knife poet. I would love to have like a published book one day. And early on, like in my, especially like I said, like that journey of wanting to do like full-time artistry when I got here, I was very convinced that like the way to do that was to get a book, go on tour, sell books, whatever, build from there and everything like that. But the more I got into that process, like I was mostly like entering like submission and manuscript contests and stuff like that and got pretty far with things and got like a couple bites. But in particular, there is one artist, I don't even want to just say just poet, Avery R. Young, that completely changed my perception of like not only what published work can look like, but like presented work can look like. And anytime that I've either like read something from Avery or like saw a performance, I was like, this is so much more than I just saw on the poster or in the blurb. Wow. And like that really influenced me to want to go deeper than just like having a 70-page book of poems. And even if like there's nothing wrong with just a book of poems, right? Like I have a bookshelf full of them and I have one in my book bag right now. You know, like it's like that is like stuff that I enjoy. But I find a lot more joy than just like putting pages there. So I'm working on a lot of things and in like trying to one day be able to create a like more broadly published thing like that. I am working on zines, that I don't know. I'm like they're so they used to do playbooks on these things called, like Quattros or Octavos. And I feel like there's more, beyond them. A lot of newspapers still like use the same format where like you could just print one page that then turns into like 8 pages depending on like how you fold it, 16 pages, so on and so forth. So really like lo-fi, like easy to do. You could do it on everything from like a plain piece of paper to like getting like rice paper or like whatever sort of like, you know, however you want to like beef it up. And so I want to use photography and poetry or writing in general, just to create like little small zines on my way to figuring out like how published work can like look differently for me. So these are, yeah, See the Forest for the Trees is going to be like my first project with that. Yeah.
0: Wow. Thank you so much for coming on the show,
2: Thank
0: Devon.
2: Thank you for having me. Devon. This is fun. Yes.
1: This is amazing.
0: And yeah. If you want to find more of Devon's work, go to daybydevon.com. And we are really appreciative and we love what you do. And we'll be back for another episode in 2 weeks. So listen in. 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
7: 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Every week, it's the yaoi, it's the boy love. 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
7: 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I swear, man. If it isn't that Akechi and Joker, it's that Ghetto and Gojo. 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
9: 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And today, we're kicking off this season with our first episode, If I Can't Dance, Entonces It's Not Mi Revolución. The What's Up team went on a quest to the Museum of Contemporary Art, MCA, where we decided to explore the exhibits, so we will be sharing our raw thoughts, sentiments, and the C word. Criticisms. Stay tuned as we will be dissecting the feature exhibit at the MCA, which touches on dancehall and a lot of reggaeton, among other exhibitions such as Kenzie Shokava and more. So strap on y que comience el perreo!

Hello everyone, I got the chance to go to the Museum of Contemporary Art and I wanted to tell you my overall experience about it. Honestly, to start this off, I wish I could have been writing down some notes because there was a lot to see at the exhibition. We went to a specific exhibition called Dancing the Revolution from Dance Hall to Reggaeton. I first thought that the room would be small, but it was huge. What sucks is that there is so much to see that I couldn't get to all of it in the 1 hour that we were there. You always have to take your time with exhibitions this big. There were so many different forms of art, from photographs and videos to printed material and music, that every section felt like it had its own story to tell. I am 100% sure that I was stuck in one of them for 30 minutes, which was half of the time I was there. One thing that surprised me the most was how interactive the exhibitions felt. Instead of simply looking at artwork on the walls, I felt like I was learning about the history behind different music genres and the people who created them. Every display had a story to tell, and it made me appreciate how dance and music can bring communities together while also expressing struggles, celebrations, and identity. The first thing that caught my attention was a flyer called Quarantine, which is a printed space for creative work produced during the COVID-19 pandemic. There was one specific flyer that said, "On the other side of this sheet of paper, you can see extensive documentation of all the times in American history that white police officers have taken to the streets in protest because one of their fellow officers murdered a black person." And the back of the sheet was blank. This made Quarantine so important. They created a space for dozens of people to talk about their experience of racism and police intimidation. Quarantine was a reminder of what we have and the potential for what we do with these resources. I also liked how this exhibit encouraged people to think critically instead of just observing. The artists used simple but powerful ideas to make visitors reflect on topics that are still relevant today. It reminded me that art is not always meant to make people comfortable. Sometimes it exists just to start conversations, challenge opinions, and bring attention to issues that many people experience every day. Moving on to another piece of art that caught my attention at the exhibition from Dance Hall to Reggaeton, which was the Dominican sound system. When I first saw the photograph of a minivan with so many speakers attached to the roof or lining, I got hit with a wave of nostalgia of my childhood. Seeing my neighbor also having the exact same sound system as the one in photographs, even though it wasn't as big as the one in the photo, I thought it was the coolest thing I ever saw as a child. I remember playing outside in the summer and laying down in the grass and feeling the insane vibration on the ground because of the bass. I remember this song as well. It was Hoja en Blanco by Mochi y Alexandra. From an article by the New York Times, Dominican car audio culture is notorious in New York. It is the sound of bachata, dembow, merengue, típico, infiltrating every crevice of the city on the weekends until the cops tried to shut the music down, and an after-hours game of cat and mouse commences. It is a secret world of pleasure and protest. Reading that quote made me appreciate the photographs even more because these sound systems represent culture, identity, and community. Before visiting the museum, I only connected these speakers to memories from my childhood and the fun of hearing music throughout my neighborhood. After learning more about them, I realized they also tell a story about Dominican culture and how music can bring people together while also becoming a form of expression. It made me think about how something that seems ordinary to one person can carry deep meaning for someone else. This part of the exhibition felt more personal to me because it reminded me of where I grew up and the people around me. It was interesting to see something that I considered a normal part of my neighborhood being displayed in a museum.
It made me realize that everyday traditions, music, and community experiences are all part of culture and deserve to be preserved and shared with others. I think that connection made this exhibit one of the most memorable parts of my visit. Overall, I really enjoyed my experience at the Museum of Contemporary Art. Even though I only had an hour to explore the exhibition, I learned a lot and left wanting to come back to see everything I missed. I liked how the exhibition connected art, history, and music and social issues all in one place. It was an experience that was both educational and personal, and I'm glad I had the opportunity to visit.

0: You like what you heard? Stick around for a segment. Hey everyone, you're listening to
1: B
0: and Caro.
2: Today in our segment, we will be doing an exhibition review where we will be dissecting the dancing revolution from dance hall to reggaeton exhibit on show from April 14, 2026 through September 20, 2026. And we'll be keeping it real with you all. I'll be asking B, my co-host, for her thoughts as they have an extensive background in art history and, may I mention, aspiring DJ. We will be getting into the nitty-gritty. We will also focus on certain pieces and themes, but disclaimer, we won't be covering everything since we don't have enough time to do that. And we'll be talking about the pieces that caught our attention since the show is on a feature exhibition occupying the entire fourth floor at the MCA at the moment. So, B, what were your first impressions?
1: So, our first impressions, I really enjoyed the part of the exhibit that focused on dance hall as a cultural and musical movement that came out of Jamaica in the 70s. Showing how the sound systems and dance hall parties were essential to the culture. And it was also really exciting to see the mixture of different mediums in one space. For example, from paintings to mixed media, installation, video, and photography. And it was also cool to see the element of sound and how audio was used in conjunction with the visuals. Despite these positives, I also do have some critiques. What did you think of the exhibit, Caro?
2: Well, thank you so much for your thoughts, B. My thoughts on the exhibit was that it was very interesting, as you stated, because it explores how dance hall music evolved and how it came to be, as you stated. Things that I would have loved to seen is more woman representation. But I will say that this exhibit was successful for me as it highlights how political climates and social constructs impact how one expresses themselves. In addition, music and dance can be used as a form of protest and help create a safe space. It was good as an introduction to these topics for the public, but I believe it could have had more depth as it attempted to address many topics, and I would say se quedó como el perro de las dos tortas.
1: Yeah, I agree. I also noticed that there was a lack of women representation. Also, to your point, dance halls as social and political places was really interesting to see it be represented and how it's a place where people are able to free their bodies, connect with each other, and feel the rhythms, and how there are conservative tendencies and corrupt government censoring and stigmatizing of these genres, and how the existence and evolution of these genres are ways of combating that. As someone interested in curating an exhibition design, I took a lot of notes throughout the exhibition, and that's one of the notes I took as well. And it kind of felt like they put a lot of concepts and themes on their plate. For example, they used one gallery room to speak to both Puerto Rican pride and perreo, but also about queerness and the aspect of sexuality. So that section kind of felt short to me. It kind of felt like an afterthought that could have been explored further. It would have been more empowering to go more in depth on the element of gender and sexuality in dance hall. According to the video at the beginning of the exhibit, I remember them mentioning how dance hall allowed for more women to hold the microphone, aka dance hall queens, thus spotlighting women and honoring them. It celebrated them as erotic, powerful, and owning their sexuality. And so I did really enjoy the video piece, The Duddy Gal Show, which was commissioned specifically for this show by Aida Bruyere. It invited the viewer to put on headphones and tune into a fictional morning show that spotlights dance hall queens in a humorous and playful way. The TV playing the video is set against a bright green, yellow, and orange background with big lettering reading The Duddy Gal Show, with a logo of a heart as a globe with rings. It stages three major figures of the French dance hall scene. The dance hall queens emerged in 1980s Jamaica at a time when dancehall was considered violent, vulgar, and misogynistic. The dancehall queen is a femme performer who is crowned in competitive events, judged on her unique dance moves, fashion, and stage presence.
2: And I didn't realize that dance hall queens helped lay the foundation for dance moves that continue to influence dance culture today. And although there are many styles and dance moves, it was very interesting to learn how these dances moves are centered on the hips, continuing a centuries-long tradition of Black Atlantic performance practices related to fertility rituals. Another aspect of dancehall culture that was really captivating was the dancehall posters and hand-painted lettering. Because as a graphic designer, I've mostly worked with designers who favor Swiss modernism and today's clean, minimalist aesthetic. And there's nothing wrong with that. But I will say, because of that, it's always refreshing to see work that embraces a DIY approach or even maximalist approach, as it's unique in its own way. They personally strike a sense of familiarity, since that's what I grew up seeing in my community, like tianguises. I would say that a handcrafted poster always feels expressive, energetic, and authentic, showing how design can communicate culture and community without always following conventional design rules.
1: Yes, I agree. And the signs like kind of reminded me of the signs outside of El Güero. So it's interesting to see kind of this similar style, but within the context of dancehall and Jamaica. And we definitely need to keep handmade poster culture alive. I love the hand-painted posters. They were so bright and aesthetically eye-catching. And it's cool to see how the parties were also promoted in this way. Specifically, The Most High, A Serious Ting by Matthew McCarthy was a really interesting piece in the show, as it draws the viewer in immediately with the hectic found objects, hand-painted signs, and stacked speaker system. Especially in an age of AI and its use for club promotion, it's refreshing to see the reminder that there is nothing like a handwritten sign or a handwritten poster. Each poster was very personalized and unique in its typography, color, and format, yet united by their handcrafted nature. Like Caro mentioned, there is that sense of familiarity, because even eloteros, paleteros, or those who are familiar with the vendors at La Gara, although they perhaps don't always follow design rules, they succeed in being recognizable.
2: Yes, yes, yes, yes. It's also very similar to Rotulismo Mexicano, which also are very standard way for businesses to promote themselves. I also found these hand paint buses in Panama, Reggae en Español, and even the Matatu buses in Nairobi, Kenya, so amazing, as we keep seeing how different parts of the world adapt with art to share a message. This style and hand painting were used in mobile sound systems too. I also like seeing the two big sound systems in the main gallery room. It's very important to pay homage to all the DJs, toasters, producers, and pioneers of sound systems and record studios, as they're all essential to the culture.
1: Yes, it was so sick. It also reminds me of how important sound systems are for parties and dance culture in general. It reminded me of the importance of strong and big stack sound systems for sonidero cumbia culture that emerged in Ciudad de Mexico in the 1950s.
2: Yeah, I definitely think that's a very cool connection. But speaking of different genres for this exhibition, I do want to mention how it does do a good job, like I have mentioned previously, being introductory to the general audience for music genre. However, I do feel like because it was trying to showcase reggaeton, which I did appreciate, it felt a bit rushed. It did not encapsulate reggaeton's evolution too, in which case I think it kind of just wanted to be more focused on dancehall alone.
1: Yes, perhaps it would have been more effective to choose one or the other to focus on for the exhibit. In my personal opinion, I would have wanted dancehall to be explored and celebrated further with its many complexities, histories, and themes. The show honestly felt a little anti-black.
2: In what ways do you think the exhibit was anti-black?
1: It inherently feels anti-black in the way that they decided to make the exhibit about dancehall and reggaeton when it should have just focused on dancehall, reggae, and dub. I understand that the connection is important as dancehall birthed genres, but they could have mentioned that connection without it seeming like an exhibit about reggaeton and Puerto Rico. Some of the art that talked about Puerto Rico felt like it was teaching about politics, power, and history. That is really important, just maybe not in this context. And a lot of this that was mentioned was also stretching past the focus of dancehall and reggaeton. I understand the urgency to mention Puerto Rico, considering the climate and increasing number of deaths, but I don't believe this was a place to do so. It kind of felt a little bit out of place. How did you feel about the part of the exhibit that focuses on Puerto Rico? Did you like it? How did you kind of understand the chronology of the galleries?
2: I personally, to be honest, found it quite informative from first glance. But personally, and I will admit this is a personal mistake on my end where I wasn't able to fully immerse myself in the exhibit towards the end due to time restrictions, it felt a little rushed. But based on what I saw from the parts that I was able to enjoy and have enough time to formulate, I believe, fair thoughts, I would say that the segue from dance hall to reggaeton was a bit abrupt. I also wish it had mentioned more of the woman representation, but I already said that. And I think overall, the focus on Puerto Rico, I didn't expect it, but I guess it was introductory to me, so I learned something new. And so, yeah, those are currently my thoughts on that.
1: Yeah, I think it's interesting thinking about the order of the exhibit and kind of how it ended with talking about Puerto Rico. It also kind of felt like the order of the exhibit, with dance hall being at the beginning and reggaeton at the end of the exhibit, felt like it was historicizing dance hall. It makes it this thing of the past, despite its continuous presence today. Artists are still making dancehall records, throwing dancehall parties, and influencing other artists and sounds today. Caribbean art is often erased, painted as a thing of the past, and excluded from contemporary art spaces. The narrative that the curators painted through their choices divided the two genres, making it seem like they were just telling the story of dancehall to make sense of the creation of reggaeton, while historicizing dancehall in the past. As phrased by Deborah Cullen and Elvis Fuentes in the exhibition catalog for exhibition Caribbean Art at the Crossroads of the World in 2013, the Caribbean is not only a geographic space, it is also a confluence of visions and obsessions. The fact that Caribbean bodies have historically been absent from some forms of visual content while being present in others shows how fragmented, disorganized, and incomplete these portrayals are. Thus, this isn't a coincidence that this is happening once again, this time in the context of the MCA.
2: And I can agree to your point, as I vividly remember leaving the exhibit thinking, wow, that was a pretty cool thing to see the history of reggaeton, literally.
3: The way this exhibit is laid out is that you learn about the history first.
2: Because it did seem like dancehall was a thing of the past. Overall, I did like it as an introductory exhibition, but because I am familiar with reggaeton, I also wish I could have seen more, which is something I've said throughout this. And also, going back to your original point about chronology of the exhibit, I do want to say that it was successful in making me think about the importance of dance hall, but I wish I had seen more where the movement is at today. I really thought, like, I was just thinking it in the context of its history. Is this music genre only living throughout reggaeton? Who is an artist of, like, today? Where are the artists today?
1: And just to wrap up my thoughts, I understand them highlighting how music borrows from different genres and histories, and talking about reggae en español as a precursor to reggaeton and kind of mentioning reggaeton. But if you consider the power that an institution like the MCA has, it overlooked a lot of elements in history of dance hall, leaving out a lot of important and powerful parts of dance hall. It limited it to certain artists, moments, and limited it in its affiliation with reggaeton. They could have expanded on dance hall fashion, the aspect of gender more, religion and spirituality, and spotlighted more artists and pioneers. The exhibit was a little bit disappointing.
2: And I think that feedback is valid, as it's important to bring these points up in order to improve. In addition, I would like to give a quick disclaimer that it's not that we don't like the show, or I hated it, or any of that. It's just honestly wish that it was more in-depth, because these are things that we're passionate about. It's a good conversation starter, but as a museum, maybe it could have done more heavy lifting in being more thorough.
4: I would have also liked to see the exhibit talk about Panama more, as it is the precursor to reggaeton, and the exhibit was very limited in the representation of Panama.
1: We also owe it to these music pioneers and genres that were the backbone of so many other genres. Without dancehall, we wouldn't have hip-hop, Afrobeats, grime, jungle, tropical house, reggae en español in Panama, reggaeton, and other types of reggae music. Dancehall expanded the market for reggae into the African-American community and contributed to the rise of hip-hop music in the U.S. They had the opportunity to go more in-depth on the evolution of dancehall into other genres such as jungle and grime in the U.K., instead of deterring and making the exhibit about reggaeton. Dancehall continues to evolve today, with new performers pushing limits and merging styles.
2: As one of the most prominent genres of Caribbean music, dancehall is often forgotten or erased from history.
4: To close out our segment, we will leave you with the track Rattling Bones and Crowns from 2019 release Heavy Rain by Lee Scratch Perry. Lee Scratch Perry's innovations helped create the musical and production foundation that dancehall would later build on. Hope you enjoy.
5: Air grace and words, and dreams of stones and bones rattling, scary movie.

0: 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Ruby's Tears is meant to be tart and refreshing. More information about Ruby's Tears and all other Mars products is at mars.beer. Mars Community Brewing is a proud partner of Lumpin' Radio. 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
2: donde escuchar también es una forma de mirar.
3: As someone that was born in 2003, I was raised predominantly on whatever my mom had in her CD collection and on her iPod. The early to mid-2000s was really the beginning of when reggaeton really started to solidify itself as a genre. As a kid, listening to Barrio Fino by Daddy Yankee or Los Extraterrestres by Wisin y Yandel, I never really thought about it that deeply. I don't think I really thought about music that deeply outside of liking the drums, liking the rapping, and liking the album covers. I vividly remember just staring at the CDs and the cover arts on my mom's iPod, just scrolling and scrolling through them. Again, as a kid, I never really thought about it that much because I was like 6, and my most complex thought was how cool Sonic was. Growing up, I only really had 2 interests. It was music and video games. From childhood to my early tween years, video games was a hobby and art form that I loved the most. Music was just something that I liked, but year after year, I had gained more and more of an interest and love for music, watching YouTube videos, learning about the history of hip-hop, learning about the pillars of hip-hop, learning about the Dungeon Family, learning about the golden era of hip-hop, researching why certain beefs happened, watching videos analyzing rhyme schemes, and analyzing lyrics. And in 2016, I faced a crossroads in my life. I had a big decision to make. I was entering my last couple of years of middle school, and I was feeling isolated for the first time. I was really a big nerd for Nintendo games, but I was also a hip-hop nerd, and I had to choose whether I was going to hang out with a crowd that was more into Nintendo games or a crowd that was into hip-hop, because there was no crossover. Everyone that was into hip-hop around me only really liked 2K or Call of Duty, and made fun of Nintendo games, and the other crowd was more into nerdy games, but were also racist towards any black music and culture. It wasn't that much of a conscious decision, it was more of a subconscious one. I started hanging out more and more with other kids that were into hip-hop. That didn't stop me from going home and defending the Wii U with my life online though. I was still both. It was just that, for the first time, music was my favorite art form, and gaming wasn't anymore. I became obsessed with music, and trying to find new musicians, and trying to put my friends on a music they didn't know. This led me down a path of being a music nerd, with hip-hop and rapping being my favorite, with video games being an art form that was no longer my favorite, but still an art form that meant so much to me, and probably the one I spent the second or third most amount of time on. But that decision led me down a path when I was 17 to now, where I became obsessed with digging for old mixtapes, listening to as much music as possible, and trying my hardest to become as close to an expert as I could on the genres that I loved the most. And it led me to falling in love again with reggaeton at the age of 16, listening to the genre-defining albums and mixtapes, the same exact ones I would listen to as a kid, just listening to them a bit deeper and appreciating them more. One of my favorite things was to read reviews on Rager Music, left by people on Barrio Fino, from 2004, where people were claiming that Barrio Fino was bad and that reggaeton was just a fad, and that in a couple years, it would go away. It's hard to fathom, especially now in 2026, when Bad Bunny, a reggaetonero, is one of, if not the most popular musician in the world. I spent so much time digging and learning about the history and putting in my time so I could be knowledgeable about the genre and be able to call myself a veteran. And that led me to learning more about the producers of reggaeton. I listened to Los Benjamines, Tomaslo 1 y 2, thus being one of my favorite albums of all time. I heard all these songs I remember from my childhood for the first time in a long time. I even told my mom about it, and she showed me that she actually had the CD in her old collection. I did even more digging after that. I really wanted to know some of the earliest works in the genre, and that's when I learned about DJ Playero and his mix, Playero 37 Underground. It's one of the earliest works in the genre, and is considered a legendary mix, showcasing reggaeton in its infancy, where it was still figuring itself out, mostly starting out as rappers rapping over reggae or dancehall. I fell in love with this mix. It's so raw and fun to listen to, just a master of the art form, showcasing why he is one of the greatest. On this mix, you hear an early Daddy Yankee rapping on this mix, before any of his official mixtapes. On Playero's mixtape Playero 34, it contains the first ever recording of the word reggaeton, said by Daddy Yankee. I felt so happy, getting to see one of the most important musicians of my life before any of the mixtapes, before any of the hits, seeing him having to put in his time. I felt so cool, because I was learning about how the genre started, and getting to see how little by little it formed. How it just started as people having fun and creating in basements or tiny studios. The thing is that I don't really ever get the chance to talk to other people about the history of the genre, or these mixtapes that you have to be in the know to talk about. Most people who are nerds about music aren't nerds about reggaeton. Plus, I kind of find it hard to fit my love and care for reggaeton into a casual conversation. I was able to visit the Museum of Contemporary Art, which is holding an exhibition titled Dancing the Revolution from Dancehall to Reggaeton. Immediately, I was interested in the exhibition, and I was excited to see all the pieces on display and getting to see one of my favorite genres getting the time and space to educate people on its origins. I love the fact that there were so many mediums in the exhibition, from photography to video to audio to art. There was so much to experience at the exhibition. It was huge. And there were little text descriptions which would explain to people who didn't know what reggaeton or dancehall was an explanation, or what dembow was. It also had little descriptions, adding context to pieces, explaining why they were important, or what was happening around that time. The exhibition had a ton to cover, because it wasn't just about the genre's origins, it was also covering how reggaeton was used for revolution. How reggaeton has always been political, because of its Afro-Caribbean origins. The exhibit also had to cover reggae and dancehall, because of how intrinsic reggae and dancehall are to the genre. But there was one part of the exhibit that captured me, and left me smiling and giddy. I entered a giant pink room with a disco ball, a karaoke setup, a TV showing a news network, and a couple of pieces on display. But I had already seen the piece that stood out to me, and spoke to me the most. The one that made me feel like I was six again, with my mom, dad, and sister at a Mexican restaurant. There was a jukebox on display, full of reggaeton mixtapes and albums. You could even use a jukebox to make a song selection and flip through the pages and pages of CDs with track listings. On the wall behind it, there were instructions on how to use it, and while I did have issues working it, it didn't matter. The fact that I got to see all of these albums and mixtapes in person, one of them being DJ Playero's 37 Underground mix, was enough. All I really did was flip through and play around with the jukebox, trying to actually select a song, and I was able to, once, but that's all I really needed. The jukebox was a little beat up, which makes sense as, according to the little accompanying text on the wall, it was from 2005 to 2006. I loved the rotating CDs on the top part of the jukebox, right above the buttons to make a song selection. The thing is that this jukebox on its own was beautiful to me, but my favorite part was getting to talk and be a nerd about reggaeton with other people. I finally got to experience what I had always dreamed about, getting to find community and see other nerds about the art form I loved. I was able to attend alongside my peers in What's Up, but also alongside members of the Yellow Cali staff. And I was able to discuss with Jenny about reggaeton, its origins. I got to be a nerd about DJ Playero and tell her about how his mixes weren't all that well preserved before the 37th and how important this mixtape is. And she educated me on El General, an artist who is essential to the genre, but she gave me further context that I didn't know about him and told me things that I didn't know. It made me so happy being able to talk to her about it, not only because I got to share something I knew, but I also learned something. I also love the fact that we had a deeper conversation about how reggaeton is often perceived as lesser than in comparison to other genres of music, especially other Latino genres, because of how it is a black and brown genre. I also got to share why reggaeton is so important to me, because of the fact that I unfortunately don't like a lot of Mexican music, because my favorite instrument types are percussion instruments, more specifically the drums. And Mexican music, a lot of the genres that make up the music scene have such a heavy focus on the strings and the brass. And while I love the strings and I like brass instruments, Mexican music often tends to place a lot less emphasis on the drums, if they even have drums, making the drums in the song kind of just blend into the background. Reggaeton is the opposite. The drum is the most important part of the music. That's why I love it so much. All of my favorite genres place heavy emphasis on percussion. And of course, I love hip hop. So getting a Latino oriented genre that is heavily drum focused and has rapping on it is perfect for me. I saw the other pieces in the pink room of this exhibit, but as I was leaving, I saw my best friend Chantal enter the room with other members of the What's Up cast. I talked with Chantal about how much this jukebox being here meant to me, how it gave me the opportunity to jump into conversation with people my age about the genre. I talked with Alanis and Chantal about how seeing these mixtape and album covers filled me with so much joy, because they were covers that you could tell were made by people by themselves. Just DIY mixtape covers using effects that they thought were cool. Me and Chantal reminisced about how we remembered jukeboxes like these in the restaurants we used to go to with our families with as kids. And Alanis told us that they had never seen one of these in person, and it made me feel old and weird because me and Chantal are older than Alanis. Then Caro and B came in and saw the jukebox and joined our little huddle. And I asked B if they had seen a jukebox like this in person, and they said that they hadn't either, which kind of further affirmed the fact that I'm getting old. I loved getting to witness all of the different pieces of art in the exhibit, seeing so many different mediums used to showcase all aspects of reggaeton. But my favorite part of the exhibit was getting the opportunity to find community among my peers and have conversations about our culture, our music, our childhood, our politics. Seeing reggaeton get the time and space to be a part of a museum made me so happy, and it left me speechless that I got to see my childhood and my teenagedom on display at a museum. But being able to have conversations about the art form, our experiences with it, and how much it means to us is irreplaceable. When I got home from the exhibit, I showed my mom photos and a video of us operating the jukebox, and she also reminisced with me, remembering how these jukeboxes were in so many Mexican restaurants. I felt my inner child come out when I saw the jukebox, but I also felt my 17-year-old self come out, getting to have the discussions I always wanted to have. I loved seeing families in the exhibit attending with their children, because being exposed to that history and all of this imagery, it can spark a light for a child. This is what museums are for: learning about, experiencing, taking in art, but it's also about sharing it with friends, with family, with other members of your community. This is the beauty of museums. I am thankful that I got to experience all of that.

0: It is summer of 2026, and this week we had the opportunity to visit the Chicago Museum of Contemporary Art. The MCA hosts experimental, multisensorial pieces and exhibits that are meant to remain grounded in their historical, social, and cultural context.
1: We have spent most of our time enjoying two exhibits, Dancing the Revolution, from dance hall to reggaeton, and City in a Garden, Queer Art and Activism in Chicago. Historically, and still in many people's minds, reggaeton is associated with machismo, sexism, hypersexuality, and the objectification of women. But women have been there since the beginnings of the genre, and today we can see more and more queer and femme reggaetoneros find success.
0: I'm Lisette.
1: And I'm Ava.
0: And today, we want to draw a connection between the two to focus on the history of gender and sexuality in Puerto Rico in relation to reggaeton and discuss the influence museums have on our conceptions of identity, interspersed with some of our live reactions to the exhibits.
1: It was interesting in class when we were preparing for our visit to the Dancing the Revolution exhibit because we got to hear some of the different perceptions of reggaeton as a genre. Our peers were largely excited to learn more about the history and passionate about the genre, while our instructors shared their hesitance, sharing that they themselves have strayed away from the genre due to its misogynistic lyrics. While reggaeton is certainly impacted and influenced by misogyny, there are also historical reasons why the genre has been seen as obscene and immoral through the intentional efforts of outside parties. We want to begin unpacking this with a bit of history of the genre.
0: Reggaeton's roots go back to Panama with the music genre dancehall, a subgenre of reggae that formed in Kingston, Jamaica by working class communities in the late 1970s. Dancehall records were brought over to Panama by Jamaican immigrants working on the Panama Canal, and these beats were joined with Afro-Latino and working class messages of resistance to the relentless discrimination workers were facing, forming the beginning of reggaeton.
1: We walked through the beginning of the Dancing the Revolution exhibit, which focused on dance hall. A heavy beat echoed off the high ceilings, and the walls of the rooms were all brightly colored and covered in energetic paintings. But the piece that captivated us first was Denzel Forrester's painting titled Night Shift, hung in a relatively more somber, deep purple room. The large canvas depicts a scene in a nightclub where a crowd of clubgoers huddle together in the foreground, while two police officers stand stiffly on the stage some distance away.
0: This piece had a disco ball which reflected a light with rainbow colors, making it seem that this club could have been a queer space. Before queer identities were accepted and celebrated, it was criminalized and kept hidden. Queer spaces were forced to be hidden and often took form of nightclubs. However, police frequently showed up to these spaces and forced club owners and businesses to pay in order not to shut down the place, arrest the customers, and the owner. However, this piece also sheds light on the reality of reggaeton and queer community, because even though they were in clubs where music should be playing, there were still limits.
1: The genre then made its way to Puerto Rico as underground, and gained huge popularity with working class youth on the island as party anthems. While popular at parties, the lyrics retain the genre's history and still often discuss the realities of police brutality, poverty, and colorism on the island, all of which was set to an addictive beat.
0: In the mid-90s, the genre's popularity expanded to a more widespread popularity after major record labels started picking up reggaeton albums, which is when the Puerto Rican government took notice, claiming that reggaeton was a threat to Puerto Rican society and morals due to its obscenity and alleged association with criminal activity. The National Guard and Puerto Rican police raided record stores and confiscated underground cassettes and CDs with the support of conservative groups and the then-governor, Pedro Rosello.
1: Reggaeton was effectively banned during this time, but well-known artists such as Ivy Queen and Eddie D used their music to fight back, creating songs that spoke to the way the attacks targeted the most marginalized and defended their merit as artists, not criminals. The censorship campaign ended up in the Supreme Court, with the court ruling the reggaeton bans as unconstitutional under the First Amendment. This didn't completely end the government's moral attacks against reggaeton, but the genre continues to thrive today in defiance of its detractors.
0: Following the flow of the space, we found ourselves outside a dark room, the only room painted completely black in the exhibit. On the wall, chaotic camera footage of a protest played while the surround sound system blasted the sounds of a crowd of yells and movement. The piece we had come across was created by Natalia Lacelle Murillo using footage they had unintentionally taken after accidentally not stopping their phone recording.
1: This footage was of the summer of 2019 in Puerto Rico. That summer, Rosello's son, Ricardo Rosello, the then governor of Puerto Rico, received a wave of public outrage and protest against his publicized private messages that made light of Hurricane Maria victims and included violently misogynistic and homophobic messages against celebrities and his political opponents.
0: Part of these protests involved perreo combativo, a term coined by queer, trans, and non-binary youth in front of Rosello's mansion and in the streets of Old San Juan. While crowds turned out for the protest, it was queer people who stood on the steps of the buildings, dancing and grinding to DJ beats while shouting "Sin perreo, no hay revolución," and calling for Ricardo to be removed as governor.
1: This collective action worked, and Ricardo Rosello eventually announced that he was stepping down as governor of Puerto Rico, to the joy of many. In celebration, twerkathons and perreo intenso parties took place not just on the island, but also in cities like LA and New York in solidarity. While reggaeton is certainly still a male-dominated genre, today we have the opportunity to watch the continued rise of femme, queer, and trans Puerto Rican reggaeton artists such as Young Miko, Viano Antiano, and Reina. These artists continue the legacy of the genre, unabashedly and joyfully taking up space and only speaking louder when oppressive forces try to tell them to be quiet.
0: Our time in the museum truly reflects how museums shape individual and collective identities. Museums present, preserve, and interpret the diverse narratives in our world. Museums also have to interpret artifacts and figure out how to display artifacts and what stories go along with it. It is important to recognize that these interpretations influence the visitor's understanding of cultural identities and historical events. Nonetheless, it is also crucial to know that museums are teaching the future generation from these important stories. By having visitors learn these different stories, it helps foster empathy and understanding by allowing visitors to learn from different perspectives. Fire track.

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3: 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So far, we've heard some amazing pieces about the exhibit Dancing the Revolution from Dancehall to Reggaeton at the MCA. Chantal described to us pieces about her experience at the MCA, followed by Jesus and his connection to reggaeton growing up. We've done some learning with Ava and Liz about the history of LGBTQ+ identity in Puerto Rico in relation to reggaeton. So make sure you stay strapped, as the rest of the team has more to share with you.

0: In one of these worlds, a baby doll's head is glued onto a cement box, with three red cowboy plastic figurines pointing guns at one another. In another, you'll find that there's a Batman and a Catwoman action figures, with astronaut plastic molds positioned naturally in the casing of an old TV set. Shiokawa intentionally created it to seem like an intimate arena where the figures performed. All these figurines and objects were found discarded by Shiokawa, and he saw artistic potential in the seeming trash of others. In each set, the figures and their environment form connections that seem otherworldly. Shiokawa was especially known for creating these worlds, whether through his totems or his boxes. And he did it using simple tools, such as wood blades, cement, hammers, trinkets, and picks. With these tools, he got to work, leaving no material unused. Through his art, Shiokawa connected the spiritual to seemingly unimportant objects, looking to build universes where they emerge to demonstrate moments in time. When you visit, make sure to search for the life found in what may seem disposable. Search for interactions and see his philosophy come to life.
1: Hi, this is Angelica, aka Jelly, tuning in. I'm sure that you possibly heard a couple of the other experiences and reflections on our fellow Yolokali students visiting the MCA Museum and its exhibitions. And I guess I'm sort of coming at this from a particular angle because I actually hadn't been to a museum in a long time, which is probably crazy to say coming from someone that does and makes and studies art. And I guess I never really made time for it, and then a mixture of events happening in my personal life that I really just needed a moment to sit down and to breathe for a little bit and to reflect on things. And that's kind of why when I saw the abstract totems that Kenzie Shiokawa made is showcasing in his exhibition, I kind of felt drawn to that because I've had previous experience making wood carvings for printmaking, and I'm trying to expand that work eventually. And I dedicated at least an hour to just sitting with this exhibition, and I tried to do as little research as possible about Kenzie Shiokawa and possibly what other people thought about his work. You know, I really just wanted to digest it and take it in. And the abstract totems stuck with me as some kind of fantastical and like almost like this existing body of work that also kind of has its own presence, you know, something that you can almost see in like a fantasy video game of some sorts. And these are pieces of scavenged and reused, repurposed wood, and it seems that this is a practice that Shiokawa sort of took for the majority of his time making art. And I'm glad that I got to go because these totems and the actual exhibition itself offered sort of a meditative place to sit, literally, because going in there, the walls are gray and the room itself, compared to the actual art, is very spacious. So in a way, there's kind of nothing else distracting you from the art, and you're just kind of standing there with it. And obviously, if you look at your phone and stuff like that, or if you're perusing through the exhibition, that's a bit different. But I quite literally spent my entire time there, and I had no intention of going anywhere else. And I think because it had been so long since I had visited a museum, or more like I've done gallery shows and whatnot, but just sitting with a body of work, and I had the itch, is sort of like a impulse to try and figure out what it is that these totems can possibly mean, and like, what is it that is their story? And I guess I'm just kind of a bit rusty thinking about art this way, because I noticed my thoughts as they passed by, and the whole meditative state will come through in the end, because it wasn't even the totems for me that was the best part of the exhibition. Honestly, like, obviously all the art is amazing, but the best part of the exhibit for me was the video. There's this video playing on this little TV, and this TV was centered in the middle of this giant life-size photograph, I'm assuming, and the photograph is of a section of his studio slash warehouse, because he kind of lives in this space where it's his studio, but he also lives there, and he also hosts parties there, and he has friends over, and it's kind of this multi-purpose space, and he even has this lovely little garden. And it's just these giant beams of wood, scavenged wood, that all shapes, all curves, all ragged edges sometimes, and it's just these towering pieces of wood, and then looking out into the back end of his warehouse or something like that. And this little video that's playing of him, all you'll really hear sometimes is the rhythmic bumping and scraping of his mallet and his carver going up against the wood, which these tools are also showcased in the exhibition. And really, it's kind of a sort of the rhythmic movement of it, and you just listen to it and you really sit there and watch him. He doesn't talk at all, by the way. It's just literally him working. And sitting here and just thinking about the art and thinking about my thoughts, mostly about the art, it's kind of hinting at the importance of meditation, because while you see him working, he is just so at peace and so serene, and he's not rushing, walking through his warehouse, and he's just going about the process using hand tools. He doesn't use any machine tools. And the whole point of meditation, obviously, when these practices hail from the east of the US, so in the Asian continent, and Japan being a part of that, meditation is sort of this state that you exist in, where you're not trying to achieve, like, no thoughts whatsoever, because that would kind of be impossible, because your brain is kind of this machine that churns out thoughts whether you like it or not, and it's always analyzing your environment and your surroundings. And it's more so a matter of noticing the thoughts sitting in silence and being able to recognize that you are the observer of your thoughts. You are not the thoughts themselves, and this is I don't know if it's a foundation or a principle that exists in terms of text and whatnot. I'm not that savvy for meditation, you know what I mean? I just do it. And I promise there's a whole reason why, you know, you might be wondering why I decided to go on a rant about the meditation and not necessarily the artwork itself. And the whole thing in terms of why I talk about this is because from the brief descriptions that I read visiting the exhibition, there is a relationship that exists between Shiokawa and the pieces that he makes, because it's not necessarily him imposing some kind of vision on the pieces of wood, the different assemblage art pieces that are made from discarded or, you know, secondhand items. And even this, I believe, like a reused chalkboard of some kind or some kind of slate, and all of these old vintage photographs are pasted onto it, and then none of the people can actually be related to one another. That in this practice, he kind of gives a new life to items that may have been used for an entirely different purpose at one point in time. And he kind of senses that there is still something there that can be experienced, that can be told, that can exist in its own right. And that's why he uses these hand tools instead of machine tools, because it's more so him seeing what the piece is willing to do in terms of carving pieces of wood and seeing what kind of life it takes. And that's why each totem is very obviously similar, because it's the same material, but each one looks very different from one another. There's one that's very beautiful with seashells that are stringed along, and multiple strings of seashells and beads and just different sort of organic shapes that it takes because it's wood. And I think some of them are inspired with mythological or philosophical origins, but because it was just me and these pieces of artwork, watching the video, and I sat maybe for at least 25 minutes watching this video, just looping, I noticed my thoughts, and this kind of disturbing question passed me by, where my analytical brain was kind of churning and it didn't really know what to do when it didn't know what to make of these pieces of
2: 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Like what you hear? 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

0: analytical brain was kind of churning, and it didn't really know what to do when it didn't know what to make of these pieces of work, because the description can only do so much, you know? And I quite literally just thought, you know, well, wouldn't you want to actually make something that has meaning and value and, like, some kind of outstanding beauty? And it's just like, whoa. It's just like, where exactly did this come from? Like, why would this be the first thing that I think about? And, you know, he has this whole body of work in this major museum, which is more than I can say. You know, he's doing it. He's been doing it. And obviously, it being in this grand state of showcasing, so it obviously has some kind of importance and value to it. And yet I still thought this question, which is a very cynical, very pessimistic, judgmental question. And you just have to think, well, who am I to judge whether or not these things are interesting and are beautiful and are meant to be seen by others? And what is it that would make it so that it's beautiful enough to be considered art? And for me, spending time with these different pieces of work sort of brought to light this stalemate that I have with myself and my own creativity, because I call it a stalemate because this question is something that I've told myself before when I create written pieces. And you just have to think, you know, all this judgmental talk before you even actually make something, and you just have to think, well, where does this come from? And what exactly is this trying to achieve? If the whole point is the process of making art, then why is it that I feel so not inclined to just find the beauty and see the beauty in something that someone else makes? And in the same way that the pieces of work that he spends all this time with making has its own meaning and importance that is very different from mine, and other people visiting the museum will also have different experiences with the work, and that's kind of the point. And so, being in this meditative state, I circle back, and, you know, in the same breath I can say a judgmental question like this, but then also in the same breath recognize that art can have a life of its own beyond what it is that the artist originally intended it for, if there is any tension at all. And sometimes there doesn't really have to be that much intention or grand, dramatic, philosophical importance of showcasing some type of tragedy or some type of just huge phenomena that happens in the human experience. Like, sometimes it doesn't really have to be that serious, you know? And sometimes I just make stuff just to make it. I don't really intend on doing anything with it. Maybe I'll do something with it, but it's the fact that I worked up the will and the attitude to make it. And sometimes that's all that's most important. And so, spending time at this exhibition, you know, it's more so making me confront these things that I have about my own practice. As I said, I'm trying to get more into wood carving as he does, with the huge carving tools and scalpels and mallets that he uses, and I'm trying to get more into that side of it. And yet I sort of find myself hesitating, because that same thought loop of, well, why would you want to do this anyways? Like, what's the point? And to have this kind of inner world that the Shiokawa is able to make things like this in this abstract forms, and, you know, putting pieces and bits together, you know, he has to have this kind of state of just existing in peace that he gets to make his art, and he's not distracted by anything else, and he's not entertaining anything else that might hinder him from doing that. And I guess I kind of wish to achieve that kind of state, which is a hard thing to do when you have so many thoughts just looping by and you don't notice them. And to break the loop, you have to genuinely practice stopping it in its tracks and then creating a new road to go down. And so I'm very glad that I got to spend time in this exhibition, because the whole saying of another man's junk is another man's treasure is kind of what I was seeing there, which is, you know, he finds meaning or beauty or some type of irony in these things that he makes. And that's a whole product of his inner world and something that he can see that maybe I'm not able to see. And that's really the whole point of it, of making art. Because each piece and each thing that someone makes, yeah, it might be similar and inspired by other ideas that already exist out there, but it's the fact that this person, this individual, somehow, some way, made something that didn't exist before. And at the end of the day, that is something amazing in of itself. And so, all of these questions and reflections of, well then, what is it that I should do to make this inner world of my own so that I can exist in it and not be so hesitant to go out and make something that people will like? And do people actually have to like it? Or are some things just meant to be made more so for myself, and then, you know, some things that you're willing to share? And it's all these things that I sort of got to have this kind of inner conversation with Shiokawa. And I guess I'll sign off by saying that there's these cute little, these three photographs that are across from the video playing on this wall, and it's him at this jazz lounge kind of bar, I believe in California, but it could be somewhere else, and it's quite literally just him dancing. And it's not time lapse or anything, it's just three separate photos of him dancing in the same place, and I'm assuming in the same time visit that he was doing. And he's just so just swaying back and forth, and he was a regular visitor of this place that he would just listen to the music and dance. And he always, it's described there that he enjoyed the movement of itself and how there's movement and life within each art piece. And, you know, it's like, right on, man. That's something that I'll probably have to do now, because it's like, you know, dancing and just moving your body in of itself and not worrying about anything else, and you're just feeling the rhythm, like, that's really something that's very beautiful, and I wish, I aspire to be as comfortable to do, because as you've seen, the self-critical voice and the reluctantness to make things and to just entertain yourself and your own thoughts and these big questions is the death of creativity. And I hope that me, myself, that I'm able to start going forward and finishing off this war and this stalemate with myself and move forward from that. And maybe you will as well, I don't know. And so yeah, thank you so much for listening in, and
1: Thank you all for joining us today. This has been If I Can't Dance, Entonces Es Not Mi Revolución. Today we touched on what you may expect when visiting the MCA during the summer through Chantal's thorough summary of her visit, along with B&I's with our Onyx critiques and dancing the revolution from dancehall to the reggaeton, followed by Jesus' first early memories of reggaeton. We also learned about the history of LGBTQ+ identity in Puerto Rico in relation to reggaeton and the influence museums have in our conception of identity with Ava and Liz. Alanis provided us further information on reggaeton and its history. Gilbert dove into political aspects of music, specifically in reggaeton in Puerto Rico and how it's used as a medium to protest. Lastly, Abby and Angelica went on a side quest to explore the exhibition of Kenzie Shiokawa at the MCA. This was What's Up. Tune in next Saturday for our next episode on WLPN LP Chicago 105.5 FM Lumpin' Radio. Bye!
2: 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This is What's Up. My name is E. Rodriguez and this is my music jams. Hey, dude! Wait, is that your phone or mine? My bad. I really had to take this. Yeah, no, everything's fine. It's just Messengers from the Stars, our first song coming from the Raw Band. They could have just sent this in an email, but whatever.

I'm sure a lot of younger siblings can relate, but I find that a lot of my older sister's music taste will always find their way into my playlist, and this song is no different. Take Me Out by Franz Ferdinand. This is an absolute whiplash of a song, and a song that I cannot interpret for the life of me, and my God, is the music video even more bizarre. But you'll enjoy it. I know you will. And if you don't, my sister can beat up your sister.

All right, now this lovely duet is from San Cisco, my beloved San Cisco, and this song is called Awkward. It's actually from their first album back in 2012, and it's a playful song about stalking, which I know, hear me out. It sounds so bad. It sounds so illegal. But I just work here, man. I don't know what to tell you. And speaking of working here, yeah, you're kind of holding up the line. Yeah, mm-hmm. Your receipt's in the bag. Talk about awkward, all right?

Alright, so next song is coming from a close friend of mine, and the only person I know who actually owns a radio. Thank you, Daniel, for recommending Something Comforting by Porter Robinson. Also, you suck.

0: From the bottom of my heart, thank you. I hope that you found one song to add to your playlist, but if not, no worries. Thank you again. This is E. Rodriguez, and I hope you have a wonderful rest of your day.
1: Thanks for tuning in to What's Up. 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

0: Service and Sublime Edibles to the original community brewery. More information is at mars.beer. That's MARZ.beer. Lumpin' Radio is brought to you by Mars Community Brewing, makers of the Malort Spritz. A collaboration with Jepson's and Maria's Packaged Goods and Community Bar, Malort Spritz is made with hibiscus, grapefruit, lime, and Jepson's Malort liquor straight from the source. More information about Malort Spritz and all other Mars products is at mars.beer. Mars Community Brewing is a proud partner of Lumpin' Radio. What's Mars is yours.
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0: grandma's nosy as WLP and HD1 Chicago 105.5 FM Lumpin' Radio. Happy Saturday, Chicago. It is 2 o'clock. Welcome to Nosy AF Live on Lumpin'. I'm your host, Stephanie Graham. And August is Black Business Month. And this month on Nosy AF, I'm highlighting Black-owned businesses that are making our city stronger, not just through what they sell, but through what they make possible. Chicago is full of incredible resources that many of us don't even realize are right in our own neighborhood. So today's guest has spent the last decade building one of those resources. Aya Nicole Cook is the founder and wellness curator of Haji Healing Salon, a community-centered healing space of Chicago's Bronzeville neighborhood, celebrating 10 years of service. She's an artist, mother, sacred space maker, community herbalist, Reiki master, yoga nidra priestess, and death doula. Aya has dedicated her work to making healing more accessible through herbal education, movement, tea, and community care. At Haji, her guiding belief is simple: we heal together. Today, we're talking about what it means to build a business around care, curiosity, and community. And that's actually where our conversation begins.
1: I'm actively undoing that go, go, go in my life right now because I have to.
0: Mm-hmm. Yeah. Which I love because it also feels like you're like, so like on top of it, like with your business, like it's like, what is that like to be like on top of it while like maybe being like moving slow, I guess.
1: Is that the first question?
0: You know what? Yeah, let's start there.
1: Yeah. So let me get my tea.
0: Okay. Yes.
1: I like to have this in my hand. So, the first question is, what is it like to be on top of my business?
0: Yeah.
1: While trying to dismantle the go, go, go.
0: Yeah.
1: Okay, girl. It's let's get into it. It's wild. There's some really, really deep conditioning. And it requires, I feel like I'm actually right now in the middle of a ginormous paradigm shift. Mm. I'm at a stage in life where there are some dramatic changes happening with my body. The chemistry of my body, I feel like I'm being remade, you know, in so many ways. And I'm using this opportunity to also examine the other parts of my life that need remaking, essentially. And the business is always an extension of me. It always has been. And so as I am in this kind of, I've been calling it actually a death portal because I'm a Scorpio, I'm a death doula, and I'm hella dramatic. So people are like, how are you doing today? I'm like, well, I'm in a death portal. Want to hear about it? I feel there are all these ways in which, when we're awake in our lives, we know that there are multiple deaths that are occurring all the time. And some of them are really small. Like, you know, you might have a change in a friendship, which that could, I don't mean to make that seem small because that could be huge, right?
0: Yeah.
1: But that could be a death. Maybe you actually lose someone, a beloved. Maybe you change jobs. Maybe you move homes. You know, it's like these changes can show up like they're endings. And so they're also deaths, but they're also opportunities for a new beginning, right? Mm-hmm. And so when we understand where we are in life and what's actually happening, we need to slow down because in those transitional spaces, we're very vulnerable. And this is also something that I've always, it's a core teaching in my yoga practice. When I'm teaching yoga, I teach vinyasa yoga, although right now I'm on a teaching sabbatical that I've been on since last October because I've had to edit my life. I've had to slow down. I've had to do less just in order to keep myself regulated. But the phrase that I often tell my students in yoga is that the transitions between the poses are the places where the most mindfulness is required. Because, you know, if we're just flowing, we're into the music, we're not, you know, aware of what's happening, that's the place where we can be injured, right? And it's really the same in life. When we are in these transitional spaces, we have to allow ourselves grace. We have to employ the wisdom of slowing down. We need more rest. We need more nourishment. We need more time outside. We need spaces that are sanctuary spaces that we can go and be and feel safe. Mm-hmm. And so I'm building all of that for myself. I've always been that for everyone else. And I haven't necessarily had those spaces in place for myself. But this is a time where it's understood they're not optional.
0: Yeah.
1: That's so really, I know that was a lot of words, but hopefully.
0: No, well, that's wonderful that you're like that aware of yourself to know to like make those changes.
1: Yeah. In this season, I have released caffeine, meat, dairy, gluten, sugar. But I feel so much better. And it just has, it's really what my spirit moved me to do. I had to release anything that I was using as a crutch to keep me from being present to what's really happening right now.
0: Yeah.
1: And that presence is part of the medicine that's needed to make this transformation that I'm in the middle of.
0: It's like your own version of a elimination diet or something.
1: Yeah. Yeah. Sure.
0: You know, you've had Haji Healing Salon for a long time now. What kind of world were you trying to create when you imagined it?
1: Ooh, what a great question. Well, you know, Haji was really born from my own healing journey. I suffered with a lot of emotional. I always experienced a lot of emotional distress in my life. I'm an extremely sensitive person.
0: Mm-hmm.
1: And growing up, it just felt like I didn't belong here. You know, I was, this place was too hard, too harsh. It always felt like too much for me. And when I say this place, I mean like this world, you know? And I grew up with a lot of challenges within my family that are not uncommon for people my age. But they set me on a certain path in life that, I want to be succinct here. There's a lot to share. Basically, I wanted to create a space where healing was normalized because, and I wanted to create a space that would make healing accessible to people on the south side of Chicago, because yeah. I grew up here. I lived on the south side most of my life. Though as an adult, I did live in all these other neighborhoods, but now I'm back on the south side. I live here in Bronzeville. This is where my business is. And but I grew up in Hyde Park and also further south. And when I became self-aware, which was around the age of 16, you know, I started seeking out different lifestyles, different kinds of practices. And I always had to leave my neighborhood to find them. You know what I mean? And so I thought that was interesting. And as I went on and became eventually a yoga teacher, the places where I could go to teach were always outside of my neighborhood too. And so I just thought, what's up with that? You know? And I knew that I wanted to bring, as I moved through my life and progressed on my healing journey and started to experience so many different kinds of healing modalities, it felt important to bring those to the South Side. It felt important to help my community understand that there were so many tools available for us for our healing, but, you know, maybe we just didn't know about them or we didn't know where to find them. So I wanted to sort of break down the barriers that existed for Black folks primarily in accessing these, what used to be called alternative healing methods. But now we understand that actually they're not alternative. They're core. Mm-hmm. They are indigenous. You know, they're instinctive. They're a very natural part of who we are, actually. And part of the illness that we're struggling with and that we're suffering from is the disconnection from who we actually are and what is really for us. And so, you know, some of the challenges that other cultures seem to be like the holders of certain practices that we may have felt weren't for us. But I feel like especially this moment right now that we're living through, it's time for us to use every single thing that we have available to us because it's just that crucial of a moment. You know what I mean?
0: Yeah.
1: So I think I was just really imagining a place where, you know, I thought about the challenges that my family faced growing up. And even though I was born into a Buddhist family and that was a tremendous resource for me in my life, my Buddhist practice was probably how I managed to get through so many very challenging times. We'd never had a place that we could go together to heal as a family. We had like a faith-based place,
0: yeah.
1: But you know, these other practices like acupuncture and energy healing and meditation, because we meditated as Buddhists, but mostly we chanted. And chanting was, it feels now to me like it's an active kind of prayer where you're asking for something. And meditation is when you listen. And we need both. We need prayer and meditation. We have to be able to listen. We have to be able to hear the call of our own inner source and also the source of all there is, and our guides, our ancestors, our angels. All of that becomes available when we are willing to come into stillness and just have a devoted practice of listening, right? So all of that, as I, you know, grew older and continued on my path, just exploring different things, all of that seemed really integral to creating a healthy human. And yeah, I felt like I wanted to bring all these things together in one place with, you know, a host that looked like you, who you could trust, you know, who's inviting you in.
2: Yeah.
1: So, I think that's, I just wanted to create a space where families could come and heal together. You mentioned in the beginning, that's my motto here at Haji, and it is. And every time families come in here to get acupuncture or do a group Reiki session or anything like that, I'm just so touched because I know that I'm helping to transform, you know, this phenomenon of suffering and challenge in families.
2: Yeah, I love that families can come together, because I feel like any of those things, like, you know, yoga, Reiki, they were definitely like on the outside. Like, you had to travel, like, you're traveling by yourself because maybe your friend's like, I'm not going downtown and paying for that. Like, you got to pay for parking, then pay for the service. And then, you know, or you might know, like, oh, there's, you're going to go to a yoga place in the Gold Coast. And I'm like, oh, we're going to go to the Black Girls class. You don't know the Black Girl, but you know that the Black Girl teaches like the 6 o'clock class. So like, right, there's always like this traveling. So I love that you are like in Bronzeville, you can walk up. You know, I don't know how to say this, but I also feel like it still feels sometimes intimidating in these like, not alternative, but core spaces, because like maybe if we have like our like 30 inch bust downs, or like we have like our Pelly leathers, like if we're not like woo woo, like sometimes the spaces can feel intimidating, but yeah, they shouldn't. Do you have any, can you speak to that really quick, when like where folks feel like they might not visually look the part to be a part of these types of services? Does that make sense?
1: Sure. Yeah. There's been a long history of these spaces not being so inclusive.
2: Yeah.
1: And, you know, when we look at the media that's put out around, let's just talk about the yoga world, right? So, you know, you might be in the grocery store and look to your left and see on the rack there a Yoga Journal magazine. Well, who's always on the cover of the Yoga Journal magazine? Or I mean, I said I don't have to name the specific magazine. Probably want to edit this out later. But
2: you know, is that like the name? Like a real?
1: Yeah, that's
2: like,
1: the name of it.
2: We didn't mean you, Yoga Journal. We're just saying in general.
1: No shade to Yoga.
2: Yeah.
1: Because I still want to be in the magazine. No,
2: period.
1: But you know, typically the models that are put forward are, you know, white women who are super thin, that, you know, don't look like the majority of us Black women, or just women of color. And, you know, that alone is sending a message, right?
2: Yeah.
1: It's like if every time you go to YouTube to look for a yoga class, the only people teaching are white people.
2: Mm-hmm.
1: If every time you pick up a yoga magazine, all you see in there are white folks. And it's crazy because, you know, yoga originated in India too.
2: Right,
1: so
2: right.
1: Wild that we don't see like Indian people aren't the prominent teachers in the West. Yeah. It's the white folks. But, you know, there's a certain amount of gratitude that I have for even the path of, you know, that path, as problematic as it is, because it has made it so that yoga is now known all over the world, you know, and it should be. I mean, I believe everybody who has a body has done yoga, because all it is consciously moving and breathing. Mm. There's a yoga to everything. Whatever you bring devotion and mindfulness to can be yoga. There's a yoga to washing the dishes. There's a yoga to walking to work, you know? And so I don't like, I've never appreciated how restricted the spaces have felt. But despite that, my calling was very strong. And I went through my yoga teacher training in a predominantly white space. But my goal was always to, I remember back in the day, when I first became a yoga teacher, you know, there was Facebook, because I've been teaching for over 17 years now.
2: Wow.
1: So back then I felt like a yoga evangelist. Like I was literally every day great day, good people. It's a good time to stretch, you know, wake up and breathe. And I'd be telling them this. And I'm like, I'm teaching today at this time. And people were like, whatever, eyes on her yoga thing. And a lot of folks weren't into it at all. And it was hard to get people to come to a class. But now everyone knows yoga. I feel like this is another place where there's we're experiencing a paradigm shift, because Black people, Black women, you know, people of color are really starting to realize we too are entitled to this healing art, and we too can practice it and become adept at it and benefit from it in so many ways. So, you know, it is, I guess when I was teaching yoga, I would always have the experience of not being given the best time slots, right? Mm. There's certain time slots where, you know, that class is going to be filled. Cause like right after work, the 6 PM, everybody gets off at 5. They come to the 6 PM class.
2: Yeah.
1: You know, I'd find I was given like, you know, the 3 PM class where like only people who were entrepreneurs or, you know, whatever could come. And so that was challenging to navigate. And it meant that I had to have more classes in more spaces to make ends meet. But you know, when I opened this space, my intention was to really center us, you know, and to offer all of these practices that have been so helpful for me on my healing journey, but through the lens of Blackness.
2: Yeah.
1: So when you come in here, you know, even though there's no like, you know, pictures of us on the walls or big painting of Africa anywhere, but you can feel, feel that the culture is here, you know. You can hear it in the music that I'm playing when you come in, and you can feel it in the way I hold space and the way my practitioners hold space. So all the people who work here at Haji are people of color, and they are, you know, they've essentially been chosen. Spirit has brought them to me. We've found each other because there's an alignment there, because they are devoted to their practices. They are, you know, really experts in their field, and they know how to hold a loving space that is welcoming.
2: Yeah.
1: So that has always been that's always been my number one goal, is just to help everybody feel seen, heard, and held, because that wasn't my experience. And then I would say, so I had one experience as a teacher, you know, mostly teaching also people who didn't look like me. And then I had another experience as a student going around and practicing. And because I was so adept at yoga, I'd go into a class that was taught by someone else, and I would basically be invisibilized because... Oh, wow. They're like, oh, well, she's either she's so good that she doesn't need anything from me, or, you know, it was like they wouldn't treat me like a student. I would get no corrections, no adjustments, you know, sometimes I'd come into a room and not even be greeted by the teacher. And that is a horrible feeling.
2: Yeah, that's so rude.
1: Yeah. So I just made it, you know, it just became paramount that, you know, I hold this space in a different kind of way. So I'm grateful I had those experiences, because they all helped me to, you know, create the space that exists now, where people literally, when you come to a yoga class at Haji, the mats are set up in two rows that face each other. So people are literally looking at one another.
2: Oh my gosh. Like,
1: which can be confronting, you know, if you don't know that that's the setup. But people, you know, they might feel some kind of way when they first come in. But once they're in the class and they see that we open with check-ins, everybody gets to share their name and how they're doing today. Every class is themed. So, you know, the teacher expounds on the theme. And we think about through the practice how that theme is, you know, how we can relate that to our own lives. And so it's because yoga is first and foremost a self-study. It should, like you talked about, you commented on my self-awareness in the beginning.
2: Yeah.
1: Well, that's what yoga should help us do. It should make us more self-aware.
2: Yeah. Right?
1: Yeah.
2: Yeah. It makes me think like some of these places is, as we talk about the go, go, go, they just like churn out classes. Like, yeah, we have yoga, like 3, 4, 5, 6, 7. And I don't know if you're necessarily taking that time. And I feel like you broke yoga down so beautifully, because I've never even heard it explained as like, it's just sort of like a practice in what we're doing every day. You know, you describe yourself as a sacred space maker. And we talked about like, you know, the experience of coming into Haji and how things work. But what does like sacred space maker mean to you? And if you can even talk about, like, we know the experience, but how did you think about the design of that experience? Like, did you take customer service experience classes or something? Like, is it intuitive?
1: Never ever. You know, my background is in fashion, ironically.
2: Right.
1: So, I went to school and have a degree in fashion design. I don't have a degree in sacred space making. I don't know if that even exists, but it probably does now because they're commodifying every single aspect of, you know, spiritual life as people are awakening and realizing the need for, you know, a greater relationship with spirit. The image makers, I don't know what to call them. I like they, but you know, the powers that be know that people are awakening. And they're trying to profit from it too. So yeah. Now you probably can find a university offering a sacred space making course or something.
2: Yeah.
1: And I'm not saying it's necessarily a bad thing. Everything is about, you know, your intention and how you enter into it. But for me, you know, growing up, I think it was essential that I grew up in that Buddhist household because part of our practice was always meeting. We all, you know, community was a huge part of that. And so we would have these Buddhist meetings. And so I always loved, even as a child of like 7 years old, reading the sacred texts. You know, I always wanted, always volunteered to like host or we call it MC the meeting. And people would come together and they would share their lives. They would share their experience, you know. So for me, where a lot of folks would see that as extremely vulnerable, it was kind of commonplace for me, you know, just to always be sharing who I am, how I'm living, what's happening in my life, how I'm being called to grow or to expand. And, you know, I kind of had a sense of what made me feel safe enough to share in those spaces. And so essentially that's just what I set out to create was the kind of space that I would want to come into and feel relaxed in and be able to open up within, you know? And yeah. I sensed if I could feel that, then it's likely that other people would feel it too. I think the plants for me are really essential. I have become a plant whisperer. They are probably my closest friends, to be honest with you. I talk to them. I listen to them. I sit with them. I meditate with them. I make medicine with them. You know, yes. Here I'm getting one of my teas. And so they're essential to sacred space making for me, maybe not for everyone. You know, I think I've always had a knack for, you know, you could say I have a natural or like an innate understanding of like maybe what people call feng shui, you know, just like arranging space so that energy can flow properly within it. That's really important, you know?
2: Yeah.
1: We've probably all walked into something I hear a lot when people come into the apothecary here at Haji. It's like, wow, it's so clean and open. Because a lot of spiritual shops or mystic shops tend to be overwhelming with all of the things that are inside. You know what I mean?
2: Yeah.
1: It's like you could walk in and it's, you know, there are a lot of tools required for what we do. But there's also a way in which sometimes you can feel overwhelmed by the energy of all those things because things carry energy. So I'm always editing here. There's a lot of stuff in here, but the majority of the things that are in here are actually plants.
2: Mm.
1: And the plants help with the healing work. They help to transmute a lot of the negative energy that comes in when people are just, they don't mean to be negative, and they're not negative in a sense of like, this is a bad experience I'm having with you, but just that they're holding a lot. And when they come in here, they feel like they're able to unburden themselves. And they really do leave feeling lighter. And I think part of why that is because this is a healing space. But part of why it's a healing space is because the plants help to transmute so much of that energy. So rather than having a whole bunch of idols and, you know, statues and different things that speak to how spiritual this space is, I filled it with plants.
2: Yeah.
1: Because they are living things that remind us of how important it is to nourish ourselves, right? And they provide nourishment for us at the same time. So to answer the question more succinctly, maybe just coming up in the Buddhist environment, understanding you know, some things about how I feel in spaces. And developing my relationship with plants, I think, have all been really central to the way, like, the kind of spaces that I create, you know?
2: Yeah. And before we go on, I just want to let you know, I have my questions on another screen. So if you see me looking off, I'm not like, that's what I'm looking at. Just okay. So you know. Yeah, because
1: no
2: I don't want,
1: problem.
2: Like, if you saw me doing that, I didn't want you thinking I was looking at my phone.
1: Well, I thought so, yeah.
2: Yeah.
1: I imagine you have, like, five screens there.
2: Yeah,
1: just,
2: I do,
1: this
2: yeah.
1: Master.
2: So, you know, I am not a plant person only because I don't like bugs, but I do know that they are very important. What would be a good beginner plant you would suggest somebody start off with?
1: I would say a ZZ or a snake.
2: Okay.
1: So a sansevieria is the proper name for a snake plant. It's also sometimes called the mother-in-law's tongue. So they're the really tall, kind of spiky plants. They're all over here, but they're great. They actually bring the energy of protection as well.
2: Okay.
1: And they purify the air. And just to be clear, all plants purify the air. I remember during COVID, somebody told us that, you know, only these specific plants we should have to help us, you know, navigate challenge of COVID. So everybody came wanting to buy those plants. And they're like, it's because this is air purifying. Well, they all are doing that.
2: Yeah.
1: That's just inherently what they do. But snake plants are beautiful and they're great to have in the bedroom. Also, but anywhere you want to put a snake plant is great. They are very drought tolerant and they are tolerant of all kinds of light conditions. Like if you have you live in a basement or you want to find a plant for a space that doesn't have, you know, very much light, the snake plant is kind of perfect. You can water it like once every 10 days or so.
2: Oh, wow.
1: It's super forgiving. So if you travel a lot, you know that you're that kind of person who can't really care for a plant in a deeper way. Or if you want to become more confident in your plant care abilities, then I would say a snake plant is definitely the one to start with. The ZZ is very similar. It's all the same. It has all the same qualities, but it looks different. It has long stalks with lots of leaves that come up along the stalks. Plants don't have leaves themselves. They're just sort of like fronds.
2: Yeah, I think I've seen them at like the point and they have the line of green on the side. Yeah.
1: Yes.
2: Yeah.
1: And there's a lot of different varieties of snake plants too. And different varieties of ZZ plants because they're always making these hybrid plants. But ZZs are great and they tend to grow very tall too. So they also are low light and they're drought tolerant, which means they can handle, you know, neglect.
2: Yes. Those are perfect for beginners. Yeah, I was thinking as you were talking, because I know folks have to, like, have people take care of their plants, or in the shows go on hiatus, like, folks who have them in their apartments are trying to, like, give them to people to take care of before they come back for the season. So, How do you know when healing is actually happening? Because I feel like healing, as you said, people commodifying, it's just such a buzzword. Like, how do we know? Like, even when you say, like, meditation, you have to listen. Like, how do we know?
1: Yeah. So this is such a great, your questions are great.
2: Thank you.
1: So I would say,
2: sorry for the cliffhanger, but we've got to take a quick break. We'll be right back with Aya Nicole Cook.
3: Debido a las amenazas heredadas y aplicación de la ley de inmigración en Chicago, la Coalición de Illinois por los Derechos de Inmigrantes y Refugiados aconseja a todos los residentes no abrir la puerta a los oficiales de inmigración, no discutir el estatus migratorio con ningún oficial de la ley y no firmar nada que no entiendan. 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
1: I'm going to borrow from one of my teachers, whose name is Maladoma Patrice Somme. He's now in the ancestral realm, but I am a lover of his books, his writings, his philosophy. He was an African man from the Dogara tribe in West Africa. And we read every year a spiritual text together as a community, and we form a book club around it. And so a couple of years ago, we read what I think is his kind of seminal work. It's called The Healing Wisdom of Africa. Mm-hmm. And we read that together as a community. We took the whole year. So we just read like two chapters each month. And then we have our book club and we talk about it. We go deep. So his take on this is that in order for our healing to feel real, it has to be witnessed by our community.
2: Okay.
1: And so essentially what that means, and this harkens back to my motto, we heal together, right? It's that you can be in your body having a certain kind of experience and taking care of yourself in the best ways that you know how, and addressing the traumas that you know about, that you've experienced in your life, the heartbreak that you've had, you know, the different ills. But you won't really know necessarily that you've had a breakthrough until someone who's close to you says, you know, oh, I remember it used to be like this and now you're like this. Or, you know what I'm saying?
2: It's yeah.
1: Like our community will mirror back to us, and so will our environment. I feel like your environment, and this is kind of a Buddhist tenet, is this knowing that our external environment is always mirroring how we are inside.
2: Okay.
1: So if we are experiencing chaos all the time outside, if our outer world is, causing us suffering, we have to know then that there needs to be some change inside.
2: Okay.
1: Yeah. So there's always this mirroring that's happening. The community mirrors you and how you're showing up. Your environment is a mirror of you. And you can use those things to help you understand how much more work you need to do.
2: Yeah.
1: And then it's important to also have periods of rest where you just let yourself be. We can't always be healing. Sometimes you gotta go dance. Sometimes right. You gotta turn up, you know, and enjoy life. So, you know, it's both and, but yeah, I think really it's about, being present to what you see outside of yourself and how people are responding to you, how your environment is responding to you, how you're interacting with, you know, everything around you.
2: Yeah, which even also sounds overwhelming, because people can come up to you and be like, you know what, Aya, you've changed. And then you have to like respond to that. And that can also send you on like another spiral.
1: Well, I just say, yes, I have. Thank you very much.
2: Yes.
1: I give thanks I've changed. You know, we were not brought here to stay the same.
2: Yeah, that's true.
1: That'd be a kind of hell if you ask me. I believe the whole purpose of our beingness, of our humanness, is we're here, especially because I personally believe where we are, this earth's plane, this is a school.
2: Yeah.
1: This is a whole school. We are here to learn, and we're here to evolve, and we're here to rise above our human nature in some ways.
2: Yeah.
1: And to remember that we're not these. So what we are actually is we are spiritual beings having a human experience. We're not these humans who sometimes are spiritual.
2: Yeah.
1: That's the paradigm shift that has to happen, and it's happening right now. Yeah. So, you know, we're learning that there's a way to live where maybe work isn't centered in your life anymore.
2: Yeah.
1: I mean, it requires a lot of creativity. I don't have all the answers about how to do it yet, but
2: right.
1: I know we're moving toward a time where I think more of us will be able to center ourselves in our lives rather than centering, you know, capitalism and working for money.
2: Yeah. Yeah?
1: We'll be able to center just like taking care of ourselves and nurturing our relationships and spending time in nature and hanging out with plants, you know?
2: Yeah. For sure. What's something that you've learned about people simply by watching them walk through your front door?
1: Ooh, they need to breathe.
2: Okay.
1: We're not breathing. Mm-hmm. We're in a kind of holding pattern. And the breath is so shallow because we're in fight or flight, most of us, you know, because this is a lot. This is really, really so much.
2: Yeah.
1: But the thing is, we were never meant to navigate this alone. And we have so much help in the spirit realm. And I know that's going to sound very woo-woo and weird to a lot of people who are listening, but it's absolutely true. And when you tap in, and that's what that book, The Healing Wisdom of Africa, taught me.
2: Yeah.
1: When you tap into spirit, life becomes more easeful. And you realize you can move differently. You can breathe differently. You can, you know, be of greater service to your community because you're not always in overwhelm. Because
2: yeah.
1: you realize it's not just you by yourself.
2: Yeah,
1: you come
2: definitely.
1: You come with a whole tribe. You have a spirit tribe. We all do. So I feel what I see when people walk through the door is they breathe.
2: Mm-hmm.
1: They cross the threshold. They take that deep breath that we took in the beginning of this conversation.
2: Yeah.
1: And they exhale. And I watch them soften because they know they're in, and I don't like this term typically, so I don't use it a lot, but safe space.
2: Yeah.
1: I tend to use brave space more often than safe space, but they know when they walk in here that this is a place that they can soften.
2: Yeah.
1: They can sense it. I don't even have to say anything. I just sit here. They come through. I watch it happen. Then I say, great day. Welcome to Haji. And they're like, oh my God, it feels so good in here.
2: Yeah.
1: I already feel healed. This is what I hear 90% of the time. Then I say, oh, wait till you try the tea.
2: Yeah.
1: And I hand them a cup of tea, you know? And then I give them a tour around the apothecary. I show them what we have. I answer their questions. This is absolutely a learning space because
2: yeah.
1: so many people are returning to spirit, right? Because we all know this. We all know how to do this.
2: Yeah.
1: But we've forgotten. And so we need some reminders. And some of us need a kind of new kind of education, you know? They come in, they see something like they see our sacred smoke tower, which is, it's a shelving unit that has all these different dried plants that we can burn in order to do energy cleansing, in order to change the way an environment feels. We can cleanse and clear ourselves. We can cleanse and clear our space, our cars, you know, our offices, whatever needs to happen. But they see that and they say, oh, what am I supposed to do with that? And that gives me an opportunity to teach them, you know?
2: Yeah.
1: And I always appreciate that moment because another thing that you see sometimes in spiritual shops and mystic shops is I've gotten this feedback from clients is that there's a kind of there's an attitude of like, if you don't know how to use it, then you don't need it. Or, you know, like that kind of thing. Like,
2: right, right.
1: If you don't know, you shouldn't be in here. It's like a little secretive or some gatekeeping or something.
2: Yeah.
1: And that's wild to me. Like, why? You know what I mean? Just teach the people. It'll take you 2 minutes. And then now you've opened a whole portal for this person. So that they can experience change and transformation in their lives.
2: Yeah.
1: So, I don't do any of that. This is definitely a learning space. So, but the thing that people need the most is to breathe.
2: Yeah, that's wonderful. And since you even brought up tea, your tea salon, I would love to talk about that because I'm so curious, what's the difference between a tea salon and just simply serving tea?
1: Okay, let's get into it.
2: Yes,
1: so
2: please.
1: The first thing is that word tea. I'm using that word because that is so common in our lexicon. You know, it's what people know of, you know, when you put plants in hot water, we call it tea. But honestly, tea is always caffeinated. That word tea, it points to beverages that are made with the same plant all the time. It's called Camellia sinensis.
2: Okay.
1: And that plant is the plant that we get green tea, white tea, black tea, the pu'er's, the oolongs, all of those teas come from the same plant, but the plant is handled differently. It's harvested at different times. It's fermented differently to create these different tastes and flavor profiles.
2: Yeah.
1: Now, there are tea sommeliers, just like there are, you know.
2: Oh, no way.
1: Yes, absolutely. And I'm not one of them. I'm not one of them. I'm not going to talk too much about tea, but I'll say what I serve here are actually herbal infusions.
2: Okay.
1: But an herbal infusion salon don't sound so nice. So I call it a tea salon. But, and everybody knows what tea is. And so, you know, I keep using that word, but, technically when you steep herbs, which never have caffeine, you know, the medicinal herbs are not caffeinated. When we steep those, plants in hot water or in cold water, we're making an infusion or we're making, if it's a short steep, it's called a tisane, which is a French word, T-I-S-A-N-E. Some people say tisane. So when you go to a tea bar or a tea house, you'll look at the menu and you'll see the teas and you'll see the tisanes. The tisanes are going to be the herbal beverages that don't have caffeine. And the teas are going to be the caffeinated ones. Okay. So just to clear that.
2: I love then, that. It sounds so fancy.
1: I know. But again, I'm about lowering the barriers for us, right? Sometimes fancy stuff feels like it's not for us.
2: No, it's true. I'm a Libra, so I lean into it, but yeah, I get it.
1: Yeah. And so, you know, I host classes here for to help people understand how to use the plants, how to integrate them into their lives, and how to make, you know, delicious tisanes, infusions, and even some tea, because we do have some caffeinated teas on the herb wall over there. But the tea salon is a new space. So when you come to Haji at 4448 South Cottage Grove Avenue here in Bronzeville, it's what I call a dyadic space, meaning there are two parts, two parts. So the one part is the apothecary. The other part has historically for the last 5 years been the healing salon. Okay. And that's the space where the yoga classes have happened. That's the space where we do Reiki, acupuncture, sound healing, all the things. Recently, as I've been going through this, as I've been in this death portal, I've been receiving all these intuitive nudges that I needed to change the space, that I needed to change the way the space is being used, that I needed to do more centering of meditation in this space. And this happened at the same time that I was starting to center meditation in my own life. So it was like, oh, this makes sense. You know, again, my outer environment is reflecting my inner world, right? So I had this vision of a space, and I could also, this morning something occurred to me in my meditation, which was that I could just as easily call this a bee salon. As I'm calling it a tea salon, because what it is a tech-free space. So when you come, you check in your phone. It's not a co-working space. It's a space where it exists for you to just be. You get to be with the plants, you get to be with the tea, you get to be with each other. And there are not enough spaces like that where
2: not at all.
1: Yeah, where the noise level comes down and you're able to actually practice listening to yourself. So in this space, when you come in, there are benches that my dad built for us.
2: Oh, that's so sweet.
1: And there are tea tables that are low to the floor, and there are cushions, meditation cushions at the tea tables. And there are also, there's also a big community table with benches, you know, regular height. So it's accessible for all the bodies.
2: Yeah.
1: And there are reclining chairs for folks who might want to nap in the space.
2: Oh, wow.
1: There's a tea bar. So when you come in, there's always tea available that you can serve yourself. And then there are also herbs that you can explore and learn about and sort of, you know, make your own herbal infusion. So depending on the day, it's set up for different kinds of activities.
2: Okay.
1: Yeah. But essentially, it's space like no other that I've been to, where you can come in, serve yourself some tea, sit down, you can journal, you can plan your life, you know, with a actual pen and paper, like planner. You can have a quiet conversation, you can silently sip tea, you can draw, you can paint, you can nap, you can daydream, you can rest, you know? So, I'm really excited about it. I'm usually sort of ahead of the curve with these kind of things.
2: Yeah.
1: So are people beating down the door to come and, you know, be quiet and be off their devices right now? No, not necessarily, but I know they're coming.
2: Yeah, absolutely. We need that, especially like as you hear like folks, you know, leaving social media or limiting their phones, like that brick app that people are like hitting their phones and it doesn't.
1: Yeah, my son has that.
2: Yeah, it doesn't let them use it. I think that that's like really exciting because I didn't know like if, you know, the space would come in and you can just like buy your infusion and leave. But it's nice that you can like come in and like stay there essentially.
1: Absolutely. Yeah.
2: Yeah.
1: And that's something that also was, this was also born of, like, I do a lot of listening to the people who come in here. And two things they say all the time: I love it here and I don't want to leave.
2: Yeah.
1: I wish I didn't have to leave. Boy, I could stay in here forever. Like, I hear that kind of sentiment a lot.
2: Yeah.
1: So I was like, okay, well, how can I design this space so that they can stay longer?
2: Yeah.
1: You know? So you could come in, you could do your shopping, and then you could extend your time over in the tea salon.
2: Right.
1: Yeah, you can stay with the cards that you bought. And I do also provide lots of tools that help people. So it's not just a room with nothing in it. But in addition to the furniture, there are books on meditation over there. There are cards that you can pull that have contemplation prompts. You can sit and journal about that, you know?
2: Oh, nice.
1: There's conversation cards that are on each table. So there's a lot of different ways to engage yourself in the space. But I think the biggest thing is just giving people the opportunity to understand the value of slowing down, the value of just sitting, you know? Because we don't, I mean, there's value in even just taking 5 minutes where you're not, there's nothing being input to you. You know what I mean? We're just inundated with so much information all day long.
2: Yeah.
1: And it gets to be kind of second nature where you're constantly reaching for a device and you're constantly researching something or looking something up or trying to figure something out or planning something or talking to AI. It's like, when do we ever have space for us?
2: Yeah, no kidding.
1: And this is central to our humanness.
2: Yeah.
1: And it's something that is threatening our humanness is the way that we are that we are allowing this technology to take us over.
2: Yeah, for sure. Do you still have the community healing room, like with the acupuncture and how people can get different treatments like in a room together?
1: Yes.
2: Yeah.
1: So Haji's always been open space. We've had two locations and both of them were wide open space where there's no private rooms here. Like there would be in a typical wellness center. You might come in and you go into a little room to have your acupuncture and it's just you and the acupuncturist.
2: Yeah.
1: Well, not at Haji. At Haji, all the healing is happening out in the open.
2: Yeah.
1: So we're sharing the space. So there could be several healing modalities happening in the same room.
2: Okay.
1: But you're locked in with your healer, your practitioner, you know? But the nice thing about it is that you get to see if you're someone who's afraid of needles and you're in a room having an astrology reading with an astrologer and there's someone lying down having acupuncture right across the room and you see how peaceful they are and how they're just napping with needles. It would help lessen your fear of that because you see, oh, they're not crying. They're not in pain. Oh, it must be a pleasant experience. They're actually able to sleep with those needles in. Maybe I'll try it next time.
2: Yeah.
1: So part of how I chose to lower the barriers for us is to open up these practices and let everybody see what happens.
2: Yeah.
1: Now, that does require that you're willing to be a little vulnerable because it might mean you're crying in front of some people who you don't know because sometimes we have these, you know, these heart releases. But everybody here is healing. Everybody's on the same journey. So, you know, there isn't any judgment or competition or any reason to feel ashamed. You know what I mean? Where it's just you're showing your humanness and thank God, right?
2: Yeah.
1: So, the tables that are over here in the tea salon, those are folding tables that I fold up and put away when we have a yoga class, for instance.
2: Okay.
1: Yeah. But the benches are always there. The plants are always there. You know, the room always feels amazing. There's healing soundscapes that play over there. And just beautiful music. Lately, I've been very into plant frequencies. I don't know if you've ever heard.
2: No, I've never heard that.
1: Oh, you should look it up, Stephanie.
2: Wow.
1: Yeah.
2: Okay.
1: The music of plants. It's so phenomenal. So that's what I've been on for like this whole past year playing in here. Yeah, a lot of plant frequencies.
2: Mm-hmm. Wow. Okay, I've never even heard of that.
1: And see, as I'm damning technology, I also appreciate it because were it not for technology, we wouldn't know that plants sing. We wouldn't know that they have, you know, some scientists went out into the forest and put electrodes on like mushrooms and, you know, all these different plants and trees and learned that they have this beautiful music that they make. And then they layered on, you know, they layered actual music made by humans too. And it just is such a beautiful thing. And I'm grateful for that. So not all technology is bad.
2: Yeah, no, that's a really beautiful thing. I've never heard of that. And again, because I'm like asking you advice about plants for beginners, like, you know, I've never heard about it. If I'm like, oh my God, a bug, you know.
1: Yeah, the bugs are an inevitable part of plant life and also just of life in general.
2: Yeah, no, it's true.
1: Yeah. And they're our friends, you know, they are not, most of them don't care about us at all, you know?
2: Yeah.
1: They're just trying to live.
2: That's really something to remember. it's just so intimidating. Oh my God, bugs. You know, as we close up, what do you say? I feel like, you know, it's nice to know that Haji Available is like a third space,
1: yes.
2: You know? And now I'm like thinking of like sacred third spaces, like as like we think of these like different terms of you being ahead of the curve, you know, what is it that you want like Chicago, you know, to know about just how this resource is available to them, about healing is available to them, I guess.
1: Just come in here.
2: Yeah.
1: Come in here, please.
2: Yeah.
1: Because this is, the space will do so much for you in and of itself.
2: Yeah.
1: People want me to be online. They want me to turn the apothecary into an online store and all this other stuff. And that might happen at some point, but right now it exists as a real space that you can yeah. visit. And that is, it's a joy and a privilege to walk through the doors here, you know? Something happens when people walk in here. And I don't think all of that is my doing. I think some of it has to do with the spirit of Haji Healing mm-hmm. Salon. A lot of it has to do with the plants. A lot of it has to do with the intention that I set when I first created this business, which is to inspire and support the creation of a sustainable healing lifestyle.
2: Yeah.
1: It's time for us to live in a way that heals us,
2: yeah.
1: not to, you know, create, not to heal as an isolated experience, but to make our living a healing experience. You understand? It's different. That's the paradigm shift again, right?
2: Right.
1: And so within this space, and it's not about spending money, because plenty of people come in here and just pull books from our resource library and sit at the community table and study or take mm-hmm. pictures of things there, take pictures of the guidance around something they're trying to heal, you know? And then they go home, they study some more, they come back, and then they get the herbs they need. It's not about how much money you spend, but in this space, you will find all of the accessories, I like to say this French word, accoutrements.
2: Yes.
1: you know, that go along with a healing lifestyle, because there are some things that will help you create it, right? But do you need these things to live in a way that's healing? No. What you need is the intention, the mindset, the devotion, you know, like a spirit of devotion. Okay, I'm devoted to myself now. I'm going to devote to my, I've been devoted to everyone else. I've been devoted to this job. I've been devoted to these kids. I've been devoted to all these things, but I've never devoted to myself. What does that look like? What does that feel like? What does this body even need to feel whole? These are questions we have to be asking ourselves if we want to heal, right?
2: Yeah.
1: So I just want Chicago to know they're welcome. Y'all are welcome in here. I built this space for everybody, literally. And I built this space

0: something else is going to grab your eye. Something else is going to pull you in, you know?
1: Yeah.
0: And yeah, it's never a static space. It's a life-filled and a life-giving space. And just being here will heal you.
1: Yeah, that's really wonderful to hear, because one of the things I was, you know, so curious about with it being like Black Business Month and all that is like, oh, what's it like being a business owner? But it also seems like this is such an extension of you that does it even feel like a business?
0: Yes, because I have to be here every day.
1: Sure.
0: But no, there are times when it doesn't feel like a business. Yeah. There are a lot of times when it is very much a business, like when I have to, you know, do the business things. I have to manage. I've been like a quote unquote one woman show for all this time too, and that is something that is ending. And this time, I'm right now training someone who's going to be like the manager of the space.
1: Oh, cool.
0: And I'm really excited about that because I really can't hold this by myself anymore. And it's gotten to a place where it's like, okay, I've reached my limit, you know? And because I've been so devoted to maintaining the space and sustaining the space, I've done that at a great sacrifice to myself. And it's something that I would never recommend anyone do. I've gone through periods where I felt absolutely like a martyr. You know, where I've, you know, there have been days that I'm so busy here, I don't get a chance to eat, you know, at all between like 12 and 6.
1: Oh, my goodness.
0: And that's part of why now I'm challenged in the space that I'm in. I mean, I don't mind being transparent and saying I'm in perimenopause, like every other woman my age. And, you know, that is an initiation. It's a call to rise. It's a call to rise into my elderhood. It's a time for me to become more wise, to use all that I've learned through all these years and to really integrate that wisdom. And also it's time to delegate. It's time to do less and teach more. And so I'm feeling into how to create greater balance in my work life, work live life. You know what I mean?
1: Yeah. Yeah.
0: Because to be honest with you, for the past 10 years, I have been really myopic in my view, and just, you know, it felt like there was nothing more important than Haji on so many levels. People who I have, you know, friendships and relationships with will tell you that nothing comes before Haji. And that's really been the truth. But I think now I've gotten it to a place where, you know, it can do a lot on its own. A lot of other people can come in to support it. And also, I've really realized that is not the way. And so I would never want anyone to follow me in that regard, you know, because I feel it was unwise. And at what I understand now about like hormones and adrenal glands and these kind of things that contribute to the kind of experience you have when you get to menopause, had I known how to operate differently in the past decade, I think I would be having a much more smooth transition and initiation through perimenopause.
1: Okay.
0: I think part of the challenge I'm facing is that, you know, I've worn myself out. I'm completely burnt and depleted. And now I have to build myself back up again, you know?
1: Right.
0: And so that's just a little cautionary tale. You know what I mean? Just to right away figure out how to call folks in, how to share your vision, how to allow other people to help hold the dream for you, because otherwise it could take you out. Even something as high a calling as this, you know what I mean?
1: Yeah.
0: So I'm glad I got to say that, Stephanie, because honestly, that's so important. So important.
1: Yeah. Thank you so much for sharing that and for creating such a powerful resource for us in Chicago and making it accessible, because it doesn't seem so, even on myself. So now I know that this is a space that's available to everyone, including me. So thank you so much for taking the time to talk with me and share. And again, for making such a beautiful space, you know, because Black folks, we do like things to be pretty. So
0: we are worthy.
1: Yeah, we are.
0: and everything we do is beautiful. So why would, you know, how could we not have? Yeah, this is for us. Come through. Chicago, come through. Even outside Chicago, come through.
1: Yeah, it's worth making
0: a trip. This is a whole destination.
1: Yeah, for sure. Thank you so much.
0: You're welcome, Stephanie. Thank you.
1: Thank you, dear listener, for listening to Nosy AF. For more information on Haji Healing Salon, please visit Oh, please visit.

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0: With threats of raids and immigration enforcement in Chicago, know that we all have rights, regardless of immigration status. 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You have the right to speak to a lawyer. Do not sign anything you do not understand. The best way to defend our community is by knowing and defending our rights. This public service announcement was brought to you by Lumpen Radio.
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